Nice music there from Daniel Bachman from his lovely 2021 release, Aksakan. Heard a piece called Koronak. Super stuff there. I'm questioning 2021 now, but I have just confirmed it. Okay. Magic Tuber String Band ahead of that. You know them, you love them. Hear a lot of them on the show, and you'll continue to. Currently based out of Blacksburg, but formerly from Durham and other parts in North Carolina. We have a brand new one out on Thrill Jockey called Heavy Water. We heard a track called Scintillation. Eugene Chadbourne ahead of that, The Inimitable, from his wonderful, not quite sure when that record came out. It's called Morning of the Praying Mantis, Worms with Strings. We'll have to find out. Lots of worms featured in there. We heard a track named after the Nectar Amcricanus worm. And at the top of that set, something lovely from Kevin Coleman and J.W. Bird. They have a really fantastic new cassette featuring two sidelong excerpts from improvisations on fiddle and banjo, essentially, violin, banjo, a few other things mixed in there, but those are the main instruments in there. They're well played, kind of mixing certainly some bits of American traditional primitive, but, you know, also avant-garde, Eastern-sounding things. It's lovely. Well worth checking out. That's out on the Carbon Records imprint out of Rochester. All right. Got more to come, including this. Get right back over to it. Another Carbon release. I think this is a joint one with the Danish label of the band, De Flame Suprematieven, of whom you have heard quite a bit here. Big favorites. The Flemish primitives, essentially. Brand new and out called Brandstichters and Oblichters from a couple of, recorded at a couple of live sets and sort of mixed down beautifully. We're hearing from the second sidelong piece, Oblichters. Not quite sure what that means, so I'm not going to try, but if you are the Flemish persuasion, feel free to let me know. All right, let's get back over to it. Keep tuned here to WRFI.

All right, there was something from Joseph Allred, a piece called Murmurations, from his fabulous new album, The Old Gods, out on Carbon Records, as a lot of the albums in this set have been new on Carbon. This new release from Joseph has really caught my ear in a way that, it's really captivating stuff, and that banjo piece is really something. I know it best for his 12-string work, so this was a nice surprise there. Out of that, Tashi Dorji with a little palate cleanser in the middle of those two long pieces, a short piece with a long name called "But Go Not Back to the Sediment and the Slime of the Moaning Sea, for a better world belongs to you and a better friend to me." That's from his album from earlier this year, Low Clouds Hang, This Land is on Fire, from Drag City. And at the top of that set, most of a sidelong piece called Oplichters, which Renee was kind enough to write in and let me know means scammers in Flemish. Thank you. Appreciate that. That's from a new record of... by De Flamse Primitiven, recorded live at Dropa House in I think in Antwerp. I could be wrong. And anyway, it's called Brandstichters and Oplichters. It's really good. Really, really good stuff. You've been hearing from that band on this show a lot, and probably other places on the radio here at WRFI, if you've been paying any attention. So, happy to keep that particular train rolling. If you're just tuning in, this is Catholic Block. I am your host, Lowercase Mark, here with you for another, 20 minutes and change. Weather outside down here in Ithaca is still really delightful, 70 degrees right now. Down from a high of 83 at the warmest point of the day. It's clear. Looks like it's going to be much like that for a little while here. At least the next little bit. Tomorrow, Thursday, high of 85, partly cloudy. High of 89 on Friday. Whew. Don't like that so much, but lows in the 50s, lows in the 60s on Friday. We're getting some rain on Saturday into Sunday, a little bit of a cool off. Only a high of 79 on Saturday, which only a high. Well, anyway, it's cool. After the cold winter and early spring we had, actually most of the spring we've had, it's okay, I think, as long as it doesn't hang around too long. All right, got a few more things I want to try to squeeze in here. Shift gears for the next little bit here, at least. Over to a new reissue of a 1996 album called, I'm going to do my best, Zuveten, X-U-V-E-T-Y-N, Zuveteen, who knows. It's by a band called Love's Lies Crushing. You have heard me playing a ton of their other recently reissued album, Blow Eyelash Wish. This new reissue on the Numero Group, celebrating the record's 30th anniversary, and it's another stunner. Kind of stretching out from the early kind of blown-out shoegaze. This is a little more ambient in places, but just as ecstatic. You hear a lovely stretched out piece called Flowered Smother. I hope you dig it. Keep it tuned here to WRFI Community Radio from the heart of the Finger Lakes.

All right. It's flying saucer attack and Roy Montgomery from a self-titled EP from 1993 on the VHF label. Excerpt from a live recording called And Goodbye. Good stuff from this collab. Out of that, the great Chicago area, shoegaze, ambient duo, Love Slies Crushing, with their newly reissued, Zuvetine album, we heard Flowered Smother. That's going to about do it for me. Thanks for tuning into this episode of Catholic Block. Stick around for lots more great music. I'm going to leave you with a little Elkhorn. It's going to be Crystal Hummingbird from the Red Valley. Take care, y'all. See you next week.

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2: From Feature Story News in Washington, I'm Nick Harper. U.S. President Donald Trump has admitted he did lash out at the Prime Minister of Israel, Benjamin Netanyahu, over the country's attacks on Lebanon. That fighting has threatened to derail Donald Trump's efforts to bring the war with Iran to an end. Ever since, Tony Waterman has more from Washington.
3: In an interview with conservative columnist Miranda Devine, President Trump admitted to a tense phone call with Netanyahu earlier this week, saying he was perturbed that the Israeli prime minister was constantly fighting in Lebanon. Axios had reported the president used expletives, calling Netanyahu crazy. Iran insists that any peace deal with the U.S. include a complete ceasefire in Lebanon. Trump's anger, perhaps an indication of a growing rift between Washington and Israel over how and when to bring the conflicts in Iran and Lebanon to an end. Tony Waterman, Washington.
2: The U.S. is proposing new tariffs on imports from 60 trading partners around the world. The rate of at least 10% comes after the U.S. Supreme Court ruled that many of President Donald Trump's tariffs were illegal. The new rate of 10% will be added to goods coming into the U.S. from countries including Canada, Mexico, the European Union, Taiwan, and the U.K. While other nations, including China, India, Japan, New Zealand, South Korea, and Brazil, will face a higher rate of 12.5%. Ukrainian drones have hit an oil facility in St. Petersburg, ahead of the start of a major Russian economic forum in the city. The meeting is often described as Russia's version of the famous annual business and finance summit in the Swiss resort of Davos. FSN's Ross Cullen has more.
4: The Ukrainian president said that military infrastructure targets were hit overnight, including the St. Petersburg oil terminal, more than 1,000 kilometres from the Ukrainian border. Officials are gathering in Russia's second city for the annual economic forum, which President Putin will attend. The incident comes a day after Russia launched a massive drone and missile barrage at Ukraine, killing at least 23 people.
2: Three members of the British Royal Navy have died in a helicopter crash in the southwest of England. An investigation has been launched into the cause of the accident, as FSN's John Beaver reports.
5: The Merlin MK4 crashed shortly before 4 a.m. local time, just north of Dartmoor National Park in Devon. A Navy spokesperson confirmed that it was on a training exercise and that three Royal Navy personnel died in the crash. It's believed the helicopter was based at Yeovilton Air Base in neighbouring Somerset. Prime Minister Keir Starmer called the incident utterly tragic and said his thoughts were with the family and friends of those that had died. An investigation into the cause of the crash is now underway. John Beaver reporting.
2: From bureaus worldwide, this is FSN.

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0: water is the universal physical substance of life, and its metaphysical counterpart is such as well. It binds all things, enclosed everything in unity and peace. And when the floodgate to this metaphysical, spiritual essence and substance is open, all obscurity will flee before all people, and all will become one and unified for the glory and performance of the miracle of the One. Michael Winter, 2005.
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0: Look at them flames lighting up the sky. 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
1: Look at them flames lighting up the sky. I ain't never seen fire shooting up so high. Are you listening, people, to what I'm saying? Because it sure looks to me like them niggas ain't playing.
0: Them niggas ain't playing.
2: Them niggas ain't playing.
3: Them niggas ain't playing.
1: Ever since they passed them civil rights, those fires have been lighting up the nights. And they say they ain't gonna stop till we all have equal rights. Looks to me like them niggas ain't playing.
0: Them niggas ain't playing.
2: Them niggas ain't playing,
3: y'all. Them niggas ain't playing.
1: Looks like they developed a new black pride. It even show in the way they now stride. You better look around, y'all. Can't you see what I'm saying? Sure looks to me like them niggas ain't playing.
0: Them niggas ain't playing.
2: They sure ain't.
3: They sure ain't playing.
1: I think they're trying to get something started.
0: Oh, yeah?
1: I'm talking about SNCC and us and the Black Panther Party.
2: Yeah.
1: Is anyone listening to what I'm saying?
3: Yay, man.
1: Because it sure looks to me like them niggas ain't playing.
0: Them niggas ain't playing.
2: Them niggas ain't playing.
3: Them niggas ain't playing.
1: $18 billion so far is the claim of damage done by looting and flame. Yet look around, ain't nothing changed.
0: Nothing's changed. Thing.
1: I sure hope somebody is listening to what I'm saying. Cause it sure looks to me like them niggas ain't playing.
0: Them niggas ain't playing.
2: Them niggas ain't playing.
3: Them niggas sure ain't playing.
1: The bigots and the birchers, they just can't see. This now black generation is gonna be free. Just you try and stop them, and for sure you see what I'm saying. 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
0: Them niggas ain't playing.
2: Them niggas ain't playing.
3: Them niggas ain't playing.
1: Now where the black man is going is anybody's guess. With his natural hair and his afro dress.
0: But you can believe one thing and forget the rest.
4: We know for sure. 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
1: From Feature Story News in Washington, I'm Nick Harper. US President Donald Trump has admitted that he did lash out at Israeli Prime Minister Benjamin Netanyahu over Israel's attacks on Lebanon. The US is proposing new tariffs on imports from 60 trading partners around the world. The rate will be 10 or 12.5%. And Ukrainian drones have hit an oil facility in St. Petersburg ahead of the start of a major economic forum in the Russian city.

Ha ha ha.

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Corporal John Charles Edward Smith, killed in action. Private Jonathan Leslie Smith,

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1: Expect sunny skies today with high temperatures around 87, humid overnight with lows around 57 degrees. For Friday, partly cloudy with highs around 91. This is WRFI.

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I hope my little woman, she got to try to.

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1: I'm Freddy the Falcon, daredevil fee. 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

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Oh, you know it. And yet, you want to stay on it, eh? Is that what you mean?

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The Blue Zeppelin is a presentation of Swiss Community Radio, produced at Radio Rabe in Bern and also heard on Radio Laura in Zurich.

Welcome, everybody, to another edition of the Blues Zeppelin. Air date for this program is Sunday, the 24th of May, 2026. It's a beautiful day here in Bern. Blue sky, very warm, 29 degrees Celsius, in the 80s Fahrenheit. And on today's Blues Zeppelin, we have a lot of things to cover. Hour number one, Heike Wieler is here from the Vully Blues Club because they have their last concert of the season next Saturday on the 30th of May. She's going to tell us all about that. And then in hour number two, we have an interview via Zoom with Thomas Lacoye. He is the festival director for Blues Rules in Crissier. It's a Delta Blues Festival near Lausanne, and that takes place June 5th and 6th, and he'll be talking to us about that. And we have some music from some of the artists who will be performing there. And then at the bottom of the second hour, I performed an interview a couple days ago with Robin Rapuzzi. He is the washboard player from Tubaskini, and Tubaskini is coming to Marion's Jazz Room from May 26th through May 30th. That's in a couple of days, and they will be closing out the International Jazz and Blues Festival at Marion's this year. So let's get it started. A week ago, I made a trip, a long trip by train and ferry to the Isle of Jersey, Jersey Island in the Channel Islands, just off the coast of France, off of near Bretagne. I took the train to Saint-Malo and then the ferry to Saint-Helier on the Channel Islands on Jersey. And there was the Jersey Blues Festival, and there were two headliners there. Actually, there were more than two. Johnny Rawls was there, John Primer was there, and from Detroit, Thornetta Davis was there. And we're going to start off with a track, a title track from an album she put out in 2016. It's called Honest Woman. And welcome to the Blues Zeppelin.

0: Yeah, the Zeppelin Flew Over Texas. That's a brand new CD from Seth James. The new album is called Motor Mouth, and the title is I'm in Trouble. And that's on Qualified Records. You know, that label seems to be putting out a lot of really good stuff in the last few years. Before that, we heard from Manny Fizzotti. And Manny is a guitar player who I saw perform along with Johnny Rawls Band. He's originally from Italy, but living in the UK a long time. And I also saw him perform as part of Curtis Salgado's European Band in England in February. That's from an album called Nobody Understands. And the track we heard was a Hank Williams cover, Prodigal Son. And before that, we heard from John Primer from his CD, Hard Times. That was the title track, featuring John on guitar and a wonderful Johnny Iguana on keys. And we started off with Thornetta Davis with Honest Woman, and that's the title track from her 2016 release. And once again, Thornetta Davis, John Primer, and Johnny Rawls were the headliners last week at the Jersey Blues Festival in the Channel Islands, just off the coast of France. And now I'm very pleased to let you know that Heike Wheeler is here because they have another concert coming up. Their season-ending concert will take place on Saturday, the 30th of May. And Heike, you're here to tell us all about it.
1: Yes, hi. So nice to be back. Thank you, Mark. Yes, we will celebrate the ending of our 19th season of the VUE Blues Club, as you already mentioned, next Saturday, coming Saturday. And so for this, it will be a different format a little bit, with a food truck, with tables to sit on, and mostly, also importantly, two bands. The headliner, Sophia, and the Tight Groove, going from blues to soul, and they're really fantastic, wonderful singer, and come out to check them out. And then I have the great pleasure to be opening the evening with one of my bands, which is The Blues, with the two Zs of jazz, because we do kind of mix mainly blues, but let's call it jazzy blues.
0: I have to ask you, because the concerts are not always at the same place. So where is the concert venue for next Saturday?
1: Yes, this time it will be in a hangar of a new community member company in Murten. And yes, the address is Fin du Mossard 59, but it might be easier just to look it up online on our Facebook or directly at vuellyblues.ch. That's VUELLY blues ch.
0: And this time it's right in Murten itself.
1: It's a little outside from the train station. It's like a 15-20 minute walk, but there's a lot of parking around. So yes, because it's not like downtown, it will be in a hangar. It will kind of just be a blues evening celebration. And you can also have some food. There will be a food truck with burgers and fish and chips and all that good stuff.
0: So why don't we hear a track from the headliner from next Saturday night?
1: Yes, so I brought one very soulful and one funny upbeat song. Sophia and the Tight Groove, Damn Your Eyes, will be the first track, I think.

0: Yeah, that's really good sound from Sophie and the Tight Groove. Sophia and the Tight Groove, and they're going to be performing in Morton on Saturday, the 30th of May, as part of the Woolly Blues Club, their last concert of this season. They will start up again in September. And you were telling me while this was playing, Heike, that Sophia lives in Basel, but she's not from here.
1: No, she's actually Greek-born, but grew up in the U.S. and New Jersey. And that's also where she was kind of discovered in clubs and decided for a professional singing career and all that fun.
0: And if people want to get tickets, they can go to woollyblues.ch?
1: That's correct. That's for online tickets to pay directly online. Otherwise, it's also possible via a registration form, which you will find on the website as well. And just to sign up for the evening evening entrance, how to say, and you can pay also in cash or via Twint.
0: I have a question. You said that there's going to be meal sort of around food trucks and so on, so people should come early. I assume the concert's starting around 8 o'clock?
1: That's correct. We start with the opening band, the Blues, at 8 o'clock, and the doors open at 6:30. So if you want to grab a bite, there's one food truck with burgers, fish and chips, and then there will be, of course, our VU Blues bar team, and this time around we'll also be stocking up on dessert options so that you can actually have a full meal, and this time not only chairs but also tables for those who want to eat and be comfortable.
0: Nice. You know, the Woolly Blues Festival will be coming up again in November of this year, and I'm particularly thrilled because my very good friend Steve Mariner and his band will be coming to Switzerland. He'll be on his way to a tour in Poland, but we organized it that he'll be coming to Switzerland for that weekend before he continues on to Poland. That's going to be a great show, and he's performing both nights.
1: Yes, so each year our season runs from September to May, and the first weekend of roughly the first weekend of November, Fridays and Saturdays. This time around, it will be the 20th edition of 20th running year of the club. Let's say 19th edition of the festival. And it will be on the 6th and 7th of November.
0: Terrific. Why don't we hear another track from Sophia and the Tight Groove? You want to? They're a cover band, by the way, it sounds like.
1: Yes, they do mostly covers in their own way. And I know that our members also appreciate saxophone and, good guitars, obviously, and piano. So they're a six-piece bringing the full sound to the table. And then, just to mention the opening band, my band there, we're a trio, and I will be singing and playing the cello, and the three of us are also all part of Taste of Blue.
0: Cool. Heike, I want to thank you very much for coming on the Blue Zeppelin. I wish you a good summer pause.
1: Thank you.
0: And then we'll see you again once the series kicks off again in the fall.
1: Yeah, thank you so much again for having me. Likewise, have a great weekend.
0: So here's Sophia and the Tight Groove.

saxophone. Tight grooves in town. Got a dollar and a quarter.

the amazing music that you get in this special week just blows my mind. So I want you to sing with me one more time, and we're gonna get sexy. Real sexy.

Yeah, that is the wonderful Kaz Hawkins, recorded live in July of 2023 in Brezoi, Romania at the Brezoi Blues Festival. And here's Geneva Magnus from her most recent CD. The CD is called Back to Me, and the song we're going to hear is Do I Need You?

0: Yeah, we are hoping that Thomas Lacoye from the Blues Rules Festival is on the line. Thomas, are you there?
1: Yeah. Yes.
0: Okay, great. You're here.
1: Oh.
0: I'm glad you're here. All right.
1: Yeah.
0: The Blues Rules 2026 Festival is coming up very shortly. It'll be here on the 5th and 6th of June. And once again, you guys specialize in focusing on blues of the Mississippi Delta. Welcome to the Blues Zeppelin. And I have four artists that I've set up for us to hear. But again, tell everyone about the focus of your festival this year.
1: Well, this year we're trying to get back to the roots of the blues, and one of our main attraction on the lineup will be Super Chicken, who is a very, very famous bluesman in Mississippi. Almost 60 years of touring in all the juke joints in Mississippi, especially in the Ground Zero, the famous Ground Zero Club, owned by Morgan Freeman, and he will be here in Crichier in 2 weeks.
0: Wonderful. Should we hear a track from that right now from Super Chicken?
1: Yeah. Moreover, we're going to also show his movie because there is a movie dealing with his biography. It was made in the United States, and we're going to show it in a cinema in Lausanne on Wednesday. He will be here, of course, and it's very, very, it's an honor for us, and it's really fascinating to discover his incredible life.
0: And that's Wednesday, June the 3rd, that'll be shown.
1: Yeah.
0: Okay.
1: Yeah.
0: And information is on the website. That's www.blues-rules.com. All the information,
1: yes,
0: and tickets and everything about how to get to the festival can be found there.
1: Screening will be on Wednesday, and he will play at the festival on Saturday.
0: Wonderful. Let's listen to a track from Super Chicken. This track is called Big Boy Now. You want to say something about it before I play it?
1: No, just roll on.

0: Yeah, and that is the Super Chicken. And Thomas Lacoye is on the line. And you know, Thomas, the one thing I think that really identifies your festival as being a very unique festival, the blues is always very raw.
1: Yeah, yeah, and full of connection. I don't know if you noticed that, but in the Super Chicken song there was some yodel,
0: yes,
1: like in a typically Swiss way, by the way. So we can even make connection between yodel, Swiss yodel, and Delta blues. That's amazing, and it's because some of the few. There were some people from Switzerland who moved to the United States in the 19th century, and that's why you can find some yodel in the blues.
0: Very cool.
1: The country.
0: Yes. Also, you have a lot of people coming. You have, I'm counting here, I think there are something like 15 bands coming.
1: Yeah, we have 13 bands.
0: 13
1: coming.
0: Bands. Not bands just from
1: coming and the.
0: Not just from the U.S., you have the U.K., you even have an artist or two artists from the Czech Republic. Let's talk about them.
1: Yes, so it's a very, very wonderful discovery that we made 16 years ago. Matej Ptaszek is one wonderful harmonicist, and he came to the first Blues Rules in 2010. He came back in 2011. He don't really sing English. I think he sing a kind of its own language. It's between English, Czech, and French, but he's a brilliant harmonicist player, and he will play with a new duet with a wonderful guitarist. And it's very pleasure because he's so funny, so authentic, and he's really playing pretty good blues.
0: Yeah, and you know, the roots of blues come out of Africa and, of course, the U.S., but nowadays the blues are everywhere.
1: Yes, because this is a folk music, and as all the folk music from all around the globe, including African folk music, including European folk music, including yodel, you can find some common roots in all those folk music. That's why it's very interesting, and that's why we want to explore the roots of the blues because of that subject. It's fascinating to see how things are connected.
0: Let's hear a track from them. We'll come back, and we'll talk more about the festival.

0: svítí stále červená.
1: Na první lince svítí stále červená.
0: Na první lince svítí stále červená.
1: Přemýšlej, co to znamená.
2: Yeah, back again here with Thomas Lekoye. And Thomas, once again, your sound is really rootsy.
3: Yeah, I think, well, I hope this is a compliment.
2: It is a compliment, absolutely. And I think you're very unique in that you really do focus on the Mississippi Delta.
3: Mm-hmm. Yes, I think that it's just like in life. To go on further, you have to know your roots and you have to explore them.
2: Yes.
3: And so that's the same for the music.
2: And you also come up with a phrase, even though the festival is in Chrissier, you change the name of it for this festival.
3: We decided to create a kind of fictitious region, which is called Chrissississippi, which is the crossing between Chrissier, which is this little town close to Lausanne, and Mississippi. And we even make some passport from Chrissississippi, so you can have your own passport once you travel to our land of roots and blues.
2: Yeah, that's very cool. You know, it's talking about synchronicity. A couple days ago, I received a brand new album from the Boogie Beasts, and it's called Don't Be So Mean. It's a tribute to R.L. Burnside, and it features Kenny Brown as guest, Dwayne Burnside, G. Love, Luther Dickinson, Pablo de Van de Poel, and Cedric Mays. And you told me that these guys come to the festival every year, the Boogie Beasts.
3: Yeah, they come. Fabien Bernardo, who is the leader of the Boogie Beasts, came every year as our backing band. So sometimes he came with Boogie Beasts, sometimes he came with another of his band named Well, Well, Well. And I think it's the sixth year that they're coming. This is really their preferred festival. They love that festival so much. And so they travel each year from Belgium to spend a week with us. And they're playing the official backing band. For example, Super Chicken will play with Boogie Beast at our festival. Beverly Davis also will play with Boogie Beast. They are really our backing band, and they also gonna have their own gig, their own set at the end of the festival and opening for the final jam session.
2: Very nice. Let's hear a track called "Going Down South," and then we're gonna come back.
3: The classic.
2: Yep, and we'll be back.

0: Yeah, those are the Boogie Beasts, and they're going to be performing all weekend long at Blues Rules. Thomas Lacoye is with me. What a great sound that is.
1: Yeah, and it's really shown us that blues and roots blues are actually a modern kind of music, and a lot of young artists, a lot of contemporary artists are playing and are reappropriating themselves this music.
0: Yep.
1: And this is a great sound.
0: You've been doing this festival for many years. Which number festival will this be?
1: This is going to be the 16th.
0: Wow. So you've been doing it for quite some time.
1: Yeah.
0: Very cool. And you have a woman coming also from the USA. You told me it's her first time here in Switzerland or maybe even in Europe. Beverly Davis, tell us about her.
1: Yes, one of the main quality of our lineup is that each year we are trying to get some American artists who never fly to Europe. And this year, this is going to be Beverly Davis. Beverly Davis is really a brilliant, unknown woman from this side of the oceans, but in a delta. She's very well known, and she's used to play in all the Mississippi stage. And so this is like really a traditional blues diva, you know, between Coco Taylor and Sarah Vaughan, for example. So a kind of Coco Taylor and also a kind of Sarah Vaughan, between sweetness and something more rude. And it's really cool to have her here for the first time in Europe. And she will travel with a family, because blues is a family affair, and she will play with Boogie Beast as a backing band. So we can't wait to have this premiere here. It will be on Saturday, the same day than Super Chicken.
0: Great. Let's hear a track from her. This song is appropriately named I Made It. She Made It to Europe. Here it is.

0: Yeah, that is the extraordinarily beautiful sound of Beverly Davis. And you know, Thomas, I have to give you and the festival a lot of credit. What you do, you provide great opportunity to local artists in the Mississippi Delta and give them the opportunity to come to Europe where they would otherwise be completely unknown.
1: Yes, I think we just pursuing the mission that, for example, in the 60s in the UK, there was a lot of young English organizer who organized some tour with the Mississippi Legends, and it's because there was a kind of blues wave in the UK in the 60s that all of the artists from this period in Mississippi came to Europe and became famous. I think we're just trying to continue this kind of mission, and it's very important for us to invite some musician from Mississippi, because blues is an American music, and is a deep culture in the states of South. And so, for us, we cannot make a festival without artists from Mississippi. So.
0: Well, I'm very appreciative for the commitment that you have shown for more than a decade, almost two decades, to bring these wonderful artists and give them a stage in Switzerland.
1: Yeah. So I know they know the itinerary to come to Crissier. Crissier is quite well known in the Mississippi. So we receive a lot of submission from artists from Mississippi to come each year to Crissier. So if artists from Mississippi could come, then we hope that audience from all around Switzerland will come too to visit us and to enjoy this unique music.
0: Yep. Give us some information about how to get to the festival, where it's located, and so on.
1: Well, Crissier is a little town a few steps from Lausanne, so you can go there by train directly to Lausanne or to Renan, and then it's like a 10 minute bus, or you can drive by car. And if you're looking to Google Map, you'll find Blues Rules. You just ask Google Map to go to Blues Rules, and it will drive you directly there. It's in a beautiful park, down on a hill of Crissier, so it's really really beautiful place, and it's quite small festival. Now we have 1,000 people per day, and 7 concerts each day.
0: Yep.
1: But it's really unique because you can really meet the artists there. We don't have any VIP lounge or artist lounge. So once the artists finish their gig, they're going to meet the audience and to dance in the middle of the audience and to try the food truck and to discover the local life. So it's great.
0: Thank you, Thomas. We're going to go out of this interview with one more artist, and that is the Two Bad Jims. They are also from the U.S., and they're going to take us out of the interview. Very quickly, tell us a little bit about them.
1: Well, the Two Bad Jims is another tribute to R.L. Burnside music, and it's held by Victor Mack. Victor Mack is a famous guitarist, very famous in the rockabilly stage and in the boogie stage. And right now he's trying to make a wonderful tribute to R.L. Burnside, and we are very happy to have him on stage with his vintage costume and guitars, because he's a great collector of old costume and old guitars. So we can't wait to see Victor Mack again with Two Bad Jims.
0: Thank you very much, Thomas. Stay on the line. I'll say goodbye to you off air. We're going to go out with Two Bad Jims, and you'll see me down in Crissier at the festival.
1: Yeah, sure.
0: See you soon.
1: Bye. Yeah.

Yeah, I want to thank Thomas LaCoye for coming on the Blues Zeppelin and so eloquently speaking about the Blues Rules Festival in Chrissier, or should I say Chrississippi. And you know, it really is a unique festival, bringing music of the Mississippi Delta, and that is their focus, to Switzerland. You know, there's more music here in Switzerland. The wonderful ensemble Tuba Skinny is on their way to Bern. They will be performing at Marion's Jazz Room from the 26th to the 30th of May. That's Tuesday through Saturday. And I spoke with Robin Rapuzzi a couple of nights ago and recorded an interview. And to let people know that they're coming back to Marion's, we're going to start off with a song, a track from them called Mighty Anchor. All the songs that you're going to hear during the interview are on their album called Magnolia Stroll. And this song, Mighty Anchor, is actually a composition from Robin.

0: It's wonderful to have Ravin Rapuzzi on the line with us. He's currently in Seattle, but he'll be coming with Tuba Skinny next week from the 26th to the 30th of May to close out the International Jazz and Blues Festival at Marion's Jazz Room. Hey, Robin, it's great to speak to you.
1: Yeah, good to be talking with you again, Mark.
0: And Bern seems to be a place you guys come to fairly often.
1: Well, it's all thanks to Marion's Jazz Room and the Bern Jazz Festival. They've been having us back for several years now.
0: But when I first met you guys came to Bern as buskers.
1: Yes, we did. That's what we do best. Yeah, when we first came to Bern, I don't really remember where we were coming from or where we were headed to, but I think I had already been through town with the Frog and Henry Jazz Band, and we had done some busking there. And I could be wrong. My memory might serve me incorrect, but I think that I wanted Tuba Skinny to busk there because we did well there as Frog and Henry.
0: You know, when you first busked in Bern as Tuba Skinny, all of you stayed on the floor in my apartment.
1: Oh, I will never forget that evening. Thank you for the cigars, by the way.
0: No worries. And I'm thrilled that you're coming back. Now, you guys are relatively stable in terms of personnel, and I have to ask you about that. How is it possible a group of eight can work together and everybody just aligns, and you guys have been friends for a long, long time?
1: Yeah. Well, you know, it wouldn't be possible without us each doing the hard work of, you know, working on ourselves as well as communicating. We try to communicate clearly with each other. And just like any family, you know, it doesn't always work out. And you just try, you try again. But for the most part, we've always gotten along. We do these team building exercises without meaning to, such as biking across countries like in France last year. It really brings us together as a group. And I love my bandmates. We're all really, really inspiring people.
0: That's wonderful. We opened up this interview by playing a song that you composed called Mighty Anchor. You want to tell us a little bit about it?
1: Sure, yeah. So, God, I wrote that a long time ago, even before the Magnolia Stroll album came out. I think it was partially inspired by this compilation of music from the Bahamas. It was music that consisted of violin, triangle, and bass drum. I guess some island in the Bahamas, people would parade down the street playing those instruments. There were some melodies in that compilation that inspired the melody for Mighty Anchor. And there's a whole rhythm part for it that Tuba Skinny's never played. It's pretty cool, man, because I've played that song now in my Italian string band and also in a surf band that had Tuba Skinny members at one point. So I've heard it full circle in lots of different genres.
0: These other bands that you play in, I imagine the other band members also have side hustles when they're not touring with Tuba Skinny. Is that all based in New Orleans?
1: For the majority of us, except for Erica Lewis, our female vocalist, she moved to North Carolina, I think maybe a decade ago. Now, she has her own music as well, her own projects outside of Tuba Skinny, but they're based in North Carolina, not New Orleans.
0: But everybody else, when they have their side bands, they're all New Orleans based.
1: Cool. Yes.
0: Let's hear the title track now from the Magnolia Stroll album.
1: Magnolia Stroll, it's an original tune by Max Biancon, banjo player these days. He plays tenor banjo in the band. Yeah, I don't know. It's a real, like, not too fast, not too slow, medium tempo, stompy song. It's quite major. There's some minor parts. There's some nice rests that myself and the clarinet get to play through. Yeah, I really enjoy it.

0: Okay, I'm back with a very special guest, Robin Rapuzzi. He is the washboard player and drummer with Tuba Skinny, and they are coming to Marion's Jazz Room from the 26th of May to the 30th of May. All information can be found at marionsjazzroom.ch. When are you guys flying over?
1: Well, I think we're all leaving the States on Sunday. I believe that's the 24th. And then we'll have a day to adjust to the time zone.
0: Wonderful. We're all looking forward to you guys returning to Bern. It's always a very special event at Marion's. The place is full. When I saw you last time you were here, the place was packed.
1: Yeah, I think we kind of regularly sell out there because we don't come to Europe as often as we once did.

0: inspired by some early Jelly Roll Morton and his Red Hot Peppers for this song, which is kind of hard to emulate because that was some of the earliest jazz that got both me and Shay interested in early jazz. And the music's weird that Jelly Roll wrote. And I think Shay was going for that kind of weirdness to it. Of course, I can't speak for her, but it's a lovely stompy number with lots of breaks and lots of syncopation.
1: Excellent. I want to thank you so much, Robin. Safe journey, and I'll see you next week at Marion's Jazz Room.
0: I'll see you soon, bud.

0: Yeah, time to land the Zeppelin. We're listening to a beautiful new CD from J.P. Soares and Ann Harris called, I think it's called The Gypsy Blue Review.
1: Yes.
0: Brand new, with these wonderful artists featuring J.P. on guitar and Ann Harris on mandolin and fiddle. This is the Blue Zeppelin. See you in a couple of weeks. I want to thank everybody who came on the show today. Lots of good music coming to Bern and Chris Ye and at the Vully Blues Festival. 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See you in a couple of weeks.
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3: Here's what's happening around Ithaca on Thursday, June 4th. 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
1: Hi, my name is Mark Torres, senior producer of the Pacifica Radio Archives, and this is From the Vault, the original Pacifica Radio Archives series that takes our history out of the vault and onto the radio. Today, we pay tribute to one of the great icons of the peace movement, Father Daniel Berrigan.
2: The youngster among the nations, the youngster among the citizens, the youngster in the midst of religion, the youngster distrusting the life of the mind. The youngster who is a stranger to community and a familiar with violence.

0: Daniel Berrigan was born May 9, 1921, and died on April 30, 2016, at the age of 94. Father Berrigan's personal beliefs were driven by the sections of the Bible that advocated for peace and equality. Blessed are the peacemakers, and the last shall be first, and the first last, were probably the two passages that most guided his life as a priest, an activist, a poet, and a man. By the early 1960s, he participated in the Freedom Rides and Civil Rights Marches in the South, but it was his trip to Paris while on sabbatical in 1963 that cemented his commitment to activism. In Paris, he dialogued with other priests about the unjust social and political conditions in Indochina imposed by occupying nations. When Daniel came home, he formed with his brother Philip the Catholic Peace Fellowship, a group which organized protests against the war in Vietnam. Daniel Berrigan, whose 50 books of poetry, essays, and scripture, commentaries, as well as his play, The Trial of the Catonsville Nine, where he and his brother and seven others were tried for burning draft cards, are as important a contribution as his activism. Former director of the FBI, J. Edgar Hoover, was so desperate to put an end to Daniel Berrigan's activism, he fabricated a charge against Daniel and his brother Philip for trying to blow up tunnels under federal buildings in Washington, D.C. From his book, No Bars to Manhood, he wrote, "There is no peace because there are no peacemakers. There are no makers of peace because the making of peace is at least as costly as the making of war, at least as exigent, at least as disruptive, at least as liable to bring disgrace and prison and death in its wake." We honor the life's work of Daniel Berrigan by presenting a few recordings that exemplified his commitment to peace, equality, and justice. First, from 1970, while Daniel Berrigan was on the lam from J. Edgar Hoover's FBI for his participation in burning draft cards, this sermon was called "To Live Outside the Law, You Must Be Honest," and was recorded in Philadelphia, Pennsylvania.
1: We have a visitor. For reasons that will become obvious with a little reflection, it was not possible to anticipate his arrival amongst us in advance. For reasons that are equally obvious, he will have to leave directly following the sermon. He doesn't want to have to do this. He is a person who would like nothing more than to be able to come and talk to us about the state of this nation and the state of the Christian church within this nation. As a person, I'm sure he'd like to stay all afternoon and into the long hours of the morning. But we no longer live in a time and a place where that is possible. Perhaps someday it will be possible once again in this nation. So now, if you would join me in welcoming our guest, our visitor, Father Daniel Berrigan.
2: Dear friends, I must thank first of all so many who have made this morning possible that I should be in a church with my fellow Christians in such circumstances as my life has brought me to. I come to you really in the name of all those who have said no to this war, from prison, from the underground, from exile, from the law courts, from death itself. I do not hesitate to say, in the light of the readings we have heard from Scripture, that I come to you also in the name of the unborn. To present on an ordinary Sunday morning to fellow Christians the scandal of one who lives outside the law, the added scandal of one whose brother, also a priest, is in federal prison, the first political prisoner in our history, who was a priest. To present you with the further scandal that I have refused to submit before the law and to go to prison myself, and that I am hunted and underground for the duration of the war at least. To suggest to you that my life may open questions also for yours, for your families, for your work, for your attitude to human life and death, especially the death of children and the innocent. We heard this morning that tale of the great men of old who suffered persecution in their time, who in the Old and New Testament were such witnesses to the truth as to become part of that truth itself, so that we may now hear of their lives and deaths as God's word. In such men and women, it seems to me again and again the truth of human life was made flesh. And the flesh that declared that truth was the flesh of man, often violated, exiled, despised, ostracized by the powers, unable to come to terms with the Caesars of church and state. Men and women who endured life and endured death because they believed. Dear friends, I believe we are in such times as make such demands upon us also. I believe we are in such times as make it increasingly impossible for Christians to obey the law of the land and to remain true to Christ. And this is the simple word that I bring to you as a brother in Christ. I bring it with a full consciousness that in bringing it, I increase my own jeopardy. But I bring it, as I stated before, from my brother in prison, from all my brothers in prison, from all of those who suffer because children and the innocent die. We are told that some 30 years ago, when the Nazis had occupied Denmark, the ministers of religion made an agreement among themselves that week after week, they would mount their pulpits with a common project in mind. That is to say, they would go before the people with the word of God in order to translate the lies of the times. All of that hideous language of blood purity and of the liberation of people through death and of the thousand-year kingdom of the racist Führer, and of blood purity, and of Jews who must be eliminated in order to attain or to keep that purity, and of the cult of violence and blood and death, and of the captivation of the churches as good civil servants of the state. All of this, week after week, the people found translated to the vital truth that saves. Week after week, the liars were unmasked. Week after week, the Jews were protected. Week after week, men, women, and children went on living, supported, in hiding, gotten out of the country, saved from the executioners. Dear friends, how do we translate in our lives the bombing of helpless cities? How do we translate in our lives the millionth Vietnamese peasant perishing? How do we translate to the truth of our lives the 100,000th village burned? How do we translate to our lives, in the light of our Bible, the millionth refugee rounded up? How translate into the truth of this morning's text the 50,000 children napalm? How translate on this summer morning the 50,000 American dead? How translate the perfidy of the Tonkin Resolution or the tiger cages open or Songmi? Perhaps we have no translation. Perhaps our lives are meant to go as usual. Perhaps for us there will be no suffering. Perhaps our moral equipment allows no limit to the death of the innocent. Perhaps we will continue to link our lives not with the great men whose lives are commended to us today, but to link our lives with the obedient American Christians, with the good obedient German Christians under the Nazis, with the good obedient South African Christians under the racist state, with the good obedient Brazilian Christians, with the good obedient police state of Greece. I do not know, because regretfully, I do not know you. But for my brother and myself, the choice is already made. We have chosen to be powerless criminals in a time of criminal power. We have chosen to be branded as peace criminals by war criminals. This is how we have tried to read the simple words that you heard this morning. This is how we have tried to read and translate and embody in our own lives the will of God. To respond to the voices of those great men and women who speak to us out of eternity, out of the past, but most of all, out of today. Out of today's prisons and exile and underground and death itself. Good men and women are increasingly perplexed. They listen and their hearts are sore with the continual ill news of the daily press and television. They find themselves cornered by life with fewer and fewer decisions to take in regard to conscience. They ask again and again, night and day, what can we do? A Christian can confront the law of the land. That law which protects the war makers even as it prosecutes the peacemakers. The Christians can refuse to pay taxes. They can aid and abet and harbor people like myself who are in legal jeopardy for resistance, along with AWOLs. They can work with GIs on bases, helping those young men to awaken to the truth of their condition and their society in coffee houses or in hospitality in their own homes. They can organize within their profession and neighborhood and churches so that a solid wall of conscience confronts the death makers. They can make it increasingly difficult for local draft boards to function. There are 100 nonviolent means of resisting those who would inflict death as the ordinary way of life. There are 100 ways of nonviolent resistance up to now untried or half tried or badly tried. But the peace will not be won without such serious and constant and sacrificial and courageous actions on the part of large numbers of good men and women. The peace will not be won without the moral equivalent of the loss and suffering and separation that the war itself is exacting. Dear friends, dear brothers, I thank you for being patient. I thank you for accepting me in this very brief span. I ask your prayers for all those who are in deep trouble with the law, who have had to face separation from families and friends and to forge new lives for themselves in such times. A very small price, indeed, for the death of a single child. May the peace of Christ, which is promised to the courageous, and the patient and the cheerful of heart be yours also.
0: You're listening to a 1970 underground sermon by Father Daniel Berrigan while on the FBI's Most Wanted list for burning draft registration cards. 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Remember, every donation you make helps us preserve another treasured recording for future generations. We continue now by presenting a talk he gave at Stanford University on May 5th, 1972, talking about the anti-war movement, his commitment to peace, and some of the biggest obstacles to peace.
3: Thank you all. It's a really lovely thing to be here in your celestial funhouse. We have nothing like this in the East, probably because we don't have Reagan. I think probably the two go together. And of course, I bring greetings from all sorts of people there who are out of your time cycle, but certainly not out of your heart cycle. especially those who are in prison in the East, and among them, of course, my brother Philip, who knows I'm here tonight and is very much with us and thinking of us in his own little lockup. I thought it might be an interesting start to read a few poems. It was always a very chancy thing to try to write poetry in jail, first of all, because it wasn't exactly the geography for it, at least according to their plans. And a group of us, mainly young resistors and ourselves, used to meet on Sunday out in the yard in decent weather and bring something to the group that we had read or written during the week and that meant something to us and might be a contribution to others.
4: Thank you.
3: So that was a very important thing, if you can grab resistance. That was a very important thing because it meant that there was a certain overflow of the out of the horror of being there, and that we had been able in some way or other that I won't attempt to define to transmute the ugliness, the enforced stereotypes, the dread of life, all of the kind of horror vacui, the exclusion from the world's sweetness and variety, all of those things that go up to be, make up jail, we've been able to change that around. And I think it was, as I say, a most important resource. And without a lot of further ado, I leave the mystery of the whole thing to you. But the day on which prisoners are able to write and share something of joy, something raunchy, something beyond the subject, predicate, object of mere survival, is a very great day for, I would think, for ourselves, all of us. Anyway, I have a couple of things here that have a history to them, and I'd like to share them, and maybe we can comment on them later, or they'll start some resonances for us. The first one is rather brief and is called A Fool's Calling, and came is dated around January 1st of this year. I put to myself a fool's calling to take seriously a few things that for inattention the irresolute eyes of the rich and drugged go by the centuries board. At center I, lost among money sacks, staining them red, I saw, as though eyes were foreseeing, a fallacy, and cried aloud, a crime. Murder, murder, murder, for sale, for hire, for lending, for free, apples and lemons and chestnuts and murder. Products and services, murder, and goods and welfare. And for that, reverend collars of mink, I sojourn here, having at your hands perished, bones fused, case closed, and you walked like geese on my grave. Where in spite of all I am served manna by ravens and taught to pavan by the peacock incised on my stone, and the locks and bars flower like a bridegroom's trellis, and the phoenix treads my ashes to fire, and the worm eats death to the bone. And you walk like geese on my grave. And the mink at your throat fastens teeth at your throat and whispers certain directions, and you walk like geese to your grave. It seems to me that, as I tried to say a few minutes ago, we were trying in some way to break out of the bitter and defeating mold into which we had been cast. And I became strangely convinced in those difficult months, which made for some connection with Vietnamese suffering, that we were on the trail of some clue. And in a much lesser degree than Attica or San Quentin, we're turning things around in somewhat the way the campuses had been turning them around earlier in the 60s. And that somehow perhaps the center of gravity were shifting from the experiences of growth, fraternity, political passion, as this had shown itself so purely, so beautifully in the 60s, and now there was going to be a bloodier, more difficult, more brutal scene ahead in which the so-called education process was going to be dreadfully up close and undeniably significant. So it was necessary, it seemed to me, from the beginning to make it clear that this was an alternative, and hence the poetry. Because prose is to prose as prison is to guards. So the poetry might be a sign of that kind of breakthrough that was signified earlier in ways that you know of already. But for ourselves, especially with the shadow of Kansan and My Lai and the tiger cages over us also, it was clear the war had come home as a cliche, as a usual social method. The task was to create the peace in its midst. The offering of something like a true alternative remains the bloody task of the 70s, pushed closer and made more urgent by the bombs of Mr. Nixon, by the stereotype wheel of fire upon which he is bound, the noble, gentle, ancient peoples of the East. How to make within that culture these areas of freedom for the spirit? Were we at any point on campuses or in prison or in the churches or in professional life or in family life, were we aware in any real sense of the cost of that kind of change? We were not, of course. One way of putting our impasse. We were still afflicted with what I can only call a technological metaphor writ large upon human skin. The idea, that is to say, that if machines could accomplish change rapidly, the same thing would apply to human beings. If our machines were eminently practical and effective, horrible words, then it ought to be at least comparatively easy to effect the same thing within the human spirit. And so Americans came to that idea of cheap grace, interiorized, technologized, analyzed, drawing its metaphors from the world of machinery and the world of animals. One way of putting the breakthrough we were trying for a contra was to reject the metaphor from beneath. Or in the Vietnamese sense, to put the matter more plainly, to get ready for the long haul. If it had taken 1,000 years to liberate the land of Vietnam, and if that task of liberation was still unfinished, and if the Vietnamese were accepting that bloody unfinished business as a matter of the human spirit, then certainly something was wrong with the technological metaphor. It might be necessary also for us to undertake with patience and courage and good humor the idea that resistance was a lifetime job. We had been able to see ourselves up to this period, it seems to me, and most of us, for the immediate future, as also subject to the fits and starts, the quick production and the early exhaustion of the machine. Mainly reactive to the human hand. That is to say, if Mr. Nixon chose to push another button on the lives of people, we ourselves would tool ourselves into action. With perhaps one good eye on the immediate task to be done, and the other eye and the main attention on the return to normalcy. And just as the machine was measured in its lifelong capacity or its day short service by the fact that it could make us a quick return and then be discarded, So it seemed to me the history of those machine years of the 60s is marked by the human misuse of human beings. Those who could tool up for a demonstration or a few days in jail, but were never able to face the fact of long-term loss, a change of style, extended jail sentences, disruption of families and affections, alienation of all sorts from traditional structures and hitching posts. All those gross necessities which seem to become native to men and women only when they lie under bombs, and which we were unable and are unable and perhaps for a long time will be unable to grasp as a sign of life itself, style itself, the way to go. You remember at certain points of his life when Gandhi spoke of jail, he broke out of prose. There's nothing more prosaic than his autobiography. There's also nothing more poetic than those interludes he indulges in that seem to occur almost spontaneously at a point of imprisonment. Remember he said at one point, "We must enlarge the prison gates as a bridegroom entering a bridal chamber, because it is in prison that the future is being conceived, neither in law courts nor in the universities." Obviously, he was seeing the prison in some different light than any one of us in the room. The analogies that we can draw, I think, to the best of our powers, have to do with those moments in our education, or in our family life, or in our sense of mystery, in which we have realized, at least in a flash, what it might be to be human, what it might be to conceive our lives as a gift, what it might be to rise above the dead level of selfishness, of economics as survival, of militarism and violence as ordinary response to threat. The breakthrough comes from time to time in the West. It results in those moments which have kept, at least we might say, worse forms of murder from being developed and dumped on peoples. And yet we must, I would think, admit on a night like this that with regard to the Vietnamese, we are still pre-human. And if we have called them the third world and ourselves the first, the mathematics is awry as a matter of moral judgment on them and us. Whatever world they live by, it is clear that we lag behind in the alternatives to socialized violence, in the ability to stand and to walk under fire, in the spiritual capacity of staying with a lifetime project as the substance of one's life itself. If they are the third world, what shall we characterize ourselves as being? Will it be fourth or sixth, or God help us, tenth world? In any case, I would think that one aspect I've tried to suggest tonight is underscored for me by an ineffaceable memory of that visit to Hanoi in 68, a visit which certainly precipitated me back into Catonsville and the courts and jail. It was something extremely tenuous and difficult to communicate in words. It had to do rather with a spirit that manifested itself in instinctive gentleness of heart, in a sense of the other that erased the horrible boundary, the bombers above us, the children crying around us, the deserted streets, the years of travail and suffering, and mere survival mirrored in those faces. It had to do with something that wove in and out of the definition that bombers and napalm and anti-personnel weaponry were trying to force upon them. had to do with the fact of a new museum being raised in the midst of Hanoi, in the midst of the most vicious air war, with the songs and operas and orchestration, with the fact that ordinary, suffering, overworked, cold and hungry people could end the day singing as they bicycled home. That is to say, with that kind of overflow which comes mysteriously to a people in touch with their land, with their love, with each other, and with their own soul. Four desperate points of alienation for us. I guess my remarks, at least clumsily offered in the main tonight, would close not with any attempt to screw you into my position or to force you around into an attitude as a result of some exposure to me or to anyone else, but rather with the sharing of one man's life as it has ricocheted off many other lives, been forced to the other side of many moons, and is trying clumsily to report back. You remember at one point Camus called in the West for a kind of existential modesty and the ability to cut through what he called the temptation to make of Africa and Asia perpetual colonies of the mind. The inflation of man is always the violence of man. The destruction of the human family is that kind of immodesty which would blow up one life or one community or one nation or one religion or one ethos or one culture into a formula for survival. In a very true sense, you and I are called by whatever God or whatever destiny or whatever inner voice to become Vietnamese. This is no command, but a most gentle invitation to shuck off the prehistory of technologized violence and enter into that human family whose very existence is placed in jeopardy by the iron-bound immodesty of the Western giant. Call this, dear friends, a religious project, a human project. In any case, let us at some period be silent and listen to the first blood-stained, gentle invitation to have issued with such power from the faces of enemies. Well, let me start with the first one. You asked about Jim Douglas. Right. For those who may not be familiar, Jim Douglas, a young professor of religion who started at Notre Dame and then went to the University of Hawaii, and then about 3 weeks ago kind of harkened back to a much earlier action in draft boards in Baltimore at the Customs House. You remember in 67, Philip and three others poured blood over draft files, human blood and animal blood. And here a few weeks ago, Jim Douglas and some other students and people from the university poured blood over the secret files of the automated air war. That's at Hickam Field in that paradise state, Hawaii. So they were indicted. And Jim is has been recently in Buffalo, New York, for the trial of the Buffalo people there. And as far as I know now, is back preparing his own kind of community, preparing a defense and for the trial. And he's in great shape. It was a supremely sensible, rational, well-thought-out communitarian response to the horrors of the militarization of Hawaii. Like most things, I guess, you know, we're not just aware that the armaments of the island would practically sink it unless there were buttresses under it. But it's a terrifying assemblage of the might of the whole Asian command, as they call it. And Douglas is the kind of person who couldn't be teaching theology at a university without finding out what was going on in the island and acting upon it. So he's in serious trouble. I like what I like about it all is the thread of moral continuity and concern and kind of tradition in the best sense that joins that action to the beginnings of the acts in the East, which seem almost 100 years ago now, especially in terms of human survival in the movement. And I find it remarkable, and I invite your pondering over several implications of that action. You know, the idea that people can still be nonviolent and work out a way of being politically significant, which I think is the offering of a true alternative instead of a false one. I think the mirror image is the violence for violence offering of the culture and the itch of the culture to have us play the same mirror game. That is to say, if someone in the mirror picks up a gun, you do it too. And then you have two guns, and the game is no longer interesting. But if people decide that in some way or other they are going to try to underscore the horrendous, we say, cultural corruption whereby property is preferred to human life, you see, and they're going to dramatize this in their disrespect for that kind of property and their careful respect for human life, then I think we have something. We have a true alternative. We have something that the culture is going to find it very difficult to deal with. I have very mixed feelings about, you know, the necessity of taking the rap for that sort of thing. I think every community has to work it out. As you know, I was not at all enthused about taking it myself. And I was very pleased to learn that it wasn't any mistake on my part that got me into the Fowler's net. There have been all sorts of bad rumors circulating in our community that somebody had made a serious mistake or that there had even been some informer at work, but it wasn't anything as subtle or as difficult as that. A woman asked about a political candidate. I really hesitate to say anything in public about them because I don't want to say that I'm in that direction substantially, you know. I think that electoral politics are the continuing big distraction for real change. And for the big majority of young and old alike, it's a tremendous kind of, let's say, court and fever. It arises every 4 years. And every 4 years, we hotten up again with the idea that the Messiah is on the horizon. And then he gets defeated or shot in the head, and we have to start it all over. And even if he gets elected and hangs around for a while, he sends military advisors somewhere. So we're really back in the same old bag, except that the bombs aren't falling here, because we can always do our damage elsewhere. That's called the privilege of the first world. So that's why I go very slow on hitting the hustings for any of these gentlemen. I think that anybody, almost anybody, would be better than the present incumbent. But, I mean, that's the cliche of the year. I mean, you don't have to hear that from me, right? See, the real search is not for an adversary in the other party. The real search is for spiritual resources to get alternatives going in the society. And that is a problem of spiritual bankruptcy. It's not a problem of another candidate, I would suggest, you know? Well, let me put it this way. If Nixon is elected, I'm certainly going to be back in jail. I'm not nuts about that idea, you know. I'm kind of depressed by it at times. My brother's going to be in jail too. A lot more good people are going to be in jail. If another man makes it, I think probably I wouldn't be back in jail, but I mean, I'd be in the society, and that's tough too. Yeah. What's the relationship between Christians in society and Christians at war? Yeah? Okay. Well, it's usually a relationship of such friendship that it's very hard to live with. I was just wondering if there would be any war in any sense that we know of if there weren't Christians. I don't know. I don't think Mr. Nixon would be... immeasurably worse if Billy Graham were not hanging around the White House. It's really very strange, you know, the way in which that terrifying sense of, let's say, mission or God's choosing or we've got the truth or etc., how that all adds another tremendous dimension of moral sterility and moral rigidity to the idea that, you know, we're all kind of violent. It's one thing to be violent, it's another thing to think that that's God's will. That's an old historical kind of further dimension to the problem of violence. So I don't know. I think the discussion is, you know, underscores one reason for rioting very lightly on all kinds of religion, you know. I'm not recommending agnosticism as an alternative. I think that faith is very important. I think religion is very bad. However, one opinion. Yeah.
4: I'm from the Vietnam Veterans Against the War, and I'd appreciate it if you could comment on the nature and the importance of the GI resistance right now, and particularly the case of Billy Dean Smith, if you know anything about it.
3: And particularly what?
4: The case of Billy Smith, if you know anything about it, if you're at all familiar with what's happening inside the Army. I appreciate if you comment on it, because I think it's something that's important for people to talk about and learn about.
3: Well, I guess the GIs against the war can speak very, you know, eloquently for themselves. I think I've been conscious with a lot of other people that they've added a whole kind of new chapter, a new kind of bloody chapter to our understanding of what modern war is, and especially this war. And what can I say beyond that? Men who were the early victims of the big net that we call the draft and went over there and performed in varying degrees their own songmies and their own mylies got a very early taste of blood up close in the mouth and came home and evidently, you know, it turned around the whole notion of a veteran. Maybe we've got to start thinking now of veterans who come not up from peace into resistance, but out of war into resistance, and that's a very strong, powerful, and very new, unexpected witness.
4: I wasn't really asking you to speak to the vets.
3: Right.
4: I referred to the GI resistance.
3: Yes.
4: Since Hamburger Hill, inside the Army, there's been a movement going on that's been gaining a lot of strength lately. I think it's very important for civilians to learn about and support, because there's 1.5 million of us inside the Army who are beginning to find ways to deal with the situation.
3: Okay. Yeah. I was really using vets in the sense of resistors. Thanks.
5: Dan, if religion is no good, you know, somewhat, as you said, how can one continue to identify with the historical Christian community? You know, in what sense can one identify with it? I mean, it's a grave problem of conscience.
3: Yeah.
5: To decide this, at what point, I mean, does it become so obviously, you know, negating of the gospel, of the Christian presence, that one is obliged to step out?
3: Yeah.
5: Okay.
3: See, I don't know whether the problem is, I could put it that way, how do you identify with the traditional Christian community? I think, you know, these things always have to be formed again in our own lifetime by our own blood and sweat. And, you know, it's like the lady that didn't like me on the Dick Cavett show. She said, there you were in your idiot haircut and your black sweater, which concealed your Roman collar and all that, you know. And, like, I think she was upset because I wasn't culturally her boy. And the question was not a religious one at all. Do you know what I mean? I mean, she didn't know what religion was. I mean, what really makes one a religious person has to do with, I don't know, I'm not going to put any tag on it. It certainly isn't the clothes one wear, you know, as though the latest mod getup makes for the new man or woman. It's much more mysterious than that. I really believe, my experience comes out of a lot of sweat, and a lot of Ivy League, and a lot of jail, that in order to go somewhere, we'd better have come from somewhere. I'm really very traditional. I believe very deeply in the New Testament, in the sense of, you know, a point of departure. I like very much to sit down with all kinds of people who have other points of departure and are willing to converge on the needs of other people, you know. On the East Coast, we've had a conspiracy whose founder was really Cardinal Spellman. Conspiracy, the East Coast conspiracy to save lives. Someday I'm going to put up another tombstone and thank him. Father, founder, and friend. He got us all going, really. Very strange way. But see, I'm just about as close to the Catholic Archdiocese of New York as I am to the, gee, I don't know what, the General Motors. You know? I mean, I'm not particularly attached either. At least General Motors is calling things in to retool them. You got to get them. What you do from there, I can only be very simple-minded about, you know? Like, I think that our need is small communities that are willing to share their lives together outside of, you know, the softness and the deluxe economy and the drug needs and the dread of big city poverty and the dread of very different kinds of people, and are willing to stay together, you know, and deepen their lives by sharing them and find out what will happen, because they're conscious that things are bad out there for a lot of people. And out of that came that so-called Catholic left in the East, which has proven very interesting from one point of view and very difficult from the government's point of view. And it was a very simple formula, you know. Some of us decided to get out. We decided to get out of the church as presently constituted from above, and to get out of the state as presently constituted from above, and to stay at the edge of both and find out what was happening to people there. And all sorts of people were coming and going and wanted to talk and wanted to act and were agonized and had real conscience. And so we were there, and various things happened, which are now a modest part of history. And but it all started with the idea that each of us was an amputee alone, but that we did have certain psychic and spiritual resources that we'd like to make available, you know? And a certain sense, I don't know whether you want to call it politics or religion or humanity or nothing, a certain sense that it could not indefinitely be borne with that children and the innocent should die to supply definitive solutions, you know, to a tin can culture. And, you know, the formula is still available. If there are any FBI present, I really said that. The formula is still available.
6: Now, there are still being hundreds of people arrested around the country, and even thousands, but that's still quite a minority of the anti-war movement. Would you say a few things about the relationship of the hundreds of thousands who consider themselves to be against the war to those thousands and hundreds who are being arrested?
3: I have great respect for all kinds of people who are doing all kinds of things which are on the way to something more, on the way to something deeper. I think that any of these steps, beginning with demonstrations and ending with arrests, are skipped only at great peril. Sometimes they can be quickened. So I've sort of at a loss, because I think that, I don't want to come down soft with the liberal idea that anything these days is good, you know? I think some reasons for coming together and sharing lives are puerile and childish and immature and this. Selfish, and a sort of a new dust off of the old economic grab, and a new very powerful form of consumerism. I guess all we can start with is the understanding that seriousness of life is forced upon us by, you know, the real lives and deaths of people, and then we try very patiently to work that out together. You know, And I would say, especially in our culture, especially, one has to deal with his fears. You know, fears especially of jail, fears of all kinds of upheaval in one's life and relationships. And one can only deal with them in communities, I think, with those one trusts, you know, where the fears are shared and a great many of them are seen to evaporate because a kind of mutual confidence and trust is in the air. There's no one, you know, beginning with myself in this place, that doesn't fear the due process of lawlessness or the department of injustice. But one finds in sorting out his life that those things can be sorted out too, you know, and that there's an enormous difference between the reality of those institutions as they come down hard on us and our fears about them. An enormous difference. An enormous difference. You know? And I submit that the tremendous inhibiting factor for most of us in grabbing our lives and thereby making a difference has to do not with the facts of those in possession, but our fears about them. Yeah.
7: Yeah, there's been a lot of controversy, I think, on many campuses as to where anti-war activists should spend their time in resistance, whether they should point it more towards the university's involvement with the war or whether they should go out into the communities. And I was curious what you thought the role of university students should be in resistance and where that should be concentrated.
3: Yeah. Again, I would only answer with great hesitation. I'm very new on the scene, and I'm trying to get a sense of university atmospheres again, and, you know, I can't import answers from the East Coast or give them there, for that matter. I think I have an impression that the universities have been extraordinarily skillful in recouping their losses and in tightening up, and that real confrontations that would make a difference in the structures are becoming increasingly difficult and dangerous and ought to be evaluated very carefully in terms of any real development, any real return, any real kind of community that can come out of them. I don't know. I don't know your university, for one thing. It seems to me that another clue to where we are going is the character that the air war is taking, you know, both the involvement, let's say, of all kinds of horrifying anti-human weaponry and where that comes from,

0: That is to say, one big push and then retire. You know, and the numbers of eager young faces that disappear in the course of a year is astonishing. You know, the lack of settled purpose and verve and the sense of the long haul and the ability to stay with something as a style rather than as a momentary flash in the pan. It's, you know, to realize the depths of our victimization by the culture that keeps calling us back, you know, with this kind of siren voice of, well, after all, it was once very bad, God knows, but it's become abstract and distant, you know. And after all, one has to get professionally ready. And after all, there aren't as many around to lend support as there were once. There are very few mob scenes anymore. And so the continuing anguish about what real professional preparation involves, what a real professional life might mean, what a university or a center of learning might be, you know, it's all kind of quelled again, you know. And that's the reason why people like me, you know, have this suffocating sense that they are no longer so much parts of an ongoing wave of moral passion as they're sort of cast up on the beach like, I don't know what to call, kind of a specimens of heroism or something, museum pieces, really, you know? And the more public madness is in the saddle, the more people are driven mad, that is to say, out of respect for their own resources and more into this kind of blind clutch at messiahs. And I don't know whether that's too complex, but it does account for the disappearing act that a lot of people do after jail. They just can't take the return to the scene in which they are required to be eaten, in the old Greek sense, as heroes.
1: It seems to me that it's not Mr. Nixon's war, but that it is, in fact, and this is really horrifying, a war waged by a very great portion of the American people. Now that also a very great portion of the American people are actively engaged in the realization of the grotesqueness of that war, that they're not simply don't want to, that they simply are not engaged in that I don't want to die, but are now coming to an I don't want to kill ideology. That how does that portion of America, that portion which is becoming engaged in the I don't want to kill ideology, how does it turn that will for humanity into a positive and responsible action for humanity?
0: You know, my only feeling is that to ask the question is to answer it, to grasp it, you know. Let's keep asking that question. I mean, the answer to that can't be imported verbally from anywhere, you know. It has to be lived up through, I would think. So live it up through.
2: 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Rest in peace.
3: And that does it for this week's From the Vault. 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
5: The following interview was recorded to mark the 20th anniversary of the radio series Wings. 20 years later, we re-release it for our 40th. The very first Wings program was released May 13th, 1986. 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

0: theories.
1: Wings started when I started to work at Western Public Radio in San Francisco as the operations manager. And I told the guy who was going to hire me, I said, "Listen, if you're just looking for a secretary, don't hire me," because I had just been fired from a secretarial job because they said I didn't have appropriate clerical demeanor. So, anyway, he said, No, I want somebody who'll do projects." I said, "Really? What kind of projects?" He said, "Anything you want." I said, "Okay, I'll take the job."

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1: Whatever a clerical demeanor is, it is certainly not what has brought the Women's International News Gathering Service into its 20th year of production. Frieda Weirden, the executive producer of this program, has been reporting on women from a feminist perspective since she began her career as a broadcast journalist in 1973. With a dozen years of broadcast experience behind her, she and the late Catherine Davenport conceived of Wings in San Francisco in 1985. From that time on, Wings has provided a feminist-oriented international broadcast news service following the progress of the global women's movement. Women contributors submit passionate reports from Asia, Africa, Latin America, Australia, Europe, and North America that are then distributed to over 100 stations by CD, satellite service, and now also by digital download. Beyond producing the program, Frieda has remained dedicated to the alternative media movement and to the women's news movement in particular. She's the current president of the International Association of Women in Radio and Television, as well as the vice president for North America with the World Association of Community Radio Broadcasters. Having recently moved from Austin, Texas to Vancouver, British Columbia, she also works as the spoken word coordinator at CJSF-FM, Campus Community Radio at Simon Fraser University. She was the first recipient of the Lifetime Achievement Award of the National Campus Community Radio Association in June in Ottawa. I, like many other women broadcasters, have been inspired by Frieda's tenacity and passion for what she does. As my first contribution to this program, I am excited to share this interview recorded with Frieda in Ottawa, reflecting on the last 20 years of Wings.
0: So then I was in Washington, D.C. He was in San Francisco. So he called me back an hour later and he said, "What kind of projects are you going to do?" He was starting to worry. And I said, "Well, I'm either going to do women's drama or I'm going to do women's news." There was a women's program in New York on WBAI. It was called 51%, the Women's News. And there were two women who were producing that together. And one of them had moved out to the Bay Area about 6 months before I got there. And they were the ones who had gotten me hooked on doing women's news. They'd called me up in Washington and asked me to go cover a story. And I had been doing docudramas before that. And I loved it. And so when I went out there, I looked up Catherine Davenport. And she moved in with me because she was actually homeless at the time. And we started doing a women's news project. This was in 1985 when I got there. You know, it was right at the end of the decade for women. There had been that huge conference in Nairobi, and NPR had refused to send me to the conference. I'd asked them to do it. And at the last minute, they sent 13 reporters, but I'd already quit working for them. Let me just say also that there had been a women's news movement that had started within community radio in the United States that I knew about. And also, I knew that there were women who had been doing women's radio and especially news internationally, because in Nairobi, there was a peace tent. And the woman who funded the peace tent had called a women's radio meeting there. And from two different sources, when Catherine and I decided to start Wings, we got the list of the women who had been at the peace tent with their contact information. And so we actually managed to get a small grant, too. And we used that to contact these women and to, you know, to produce a pilot for the show. So we wrote to the women, and some of them sent things, and then we produced the pilot, and then some more women sent things. And then there was stuff coming in, so Catherine and I decided we would just keep producing it at least once a month until we either couldn't produce it anymore or we got some more money. And we were on the verge of not being able to produce it anymore, and we did get some more money, so we kept it going. But what was behind it was, and behind the whole women's news movement, was, you know, that there was so little about women in the media, and it was so poor. I remember I was watching a television show, current affairs show, called McNeil Lehrer News Hour. They were a very well-known public television show, and they had a man who was doing the interviewing and another man who was a Sovietologist. The interviewer was asking him questions about different people who had been elected to the Politburo of the Soviet Union. And the interviewer says, "Oh, and there was a woman who was elected." But they said, "Oh, that was the first woman in 25 years. And before the man could even open his mouth to say anything about her, the interviewer said, "Oh, and what about so-and-so?" And just moved right on and didn't say anything about that woman. So I said, "We're going to get something about that woman." mean, this was a time when Soviets and Americans really weren't allowed to talk to each other. But on International Women's Day, there was a woman who came from the Soviet consulate to speak on International Women's Day. Catherine and I went and recorded the proceedings, and afterwards I got hold of her. I said, listen, we want to get an interview with Alexandra Biryakova. She said, well, here, I'll tell you how to do it. You write to this man. And she came to our office. She sneaked away from her driver and came to our office at Western Public Radio to tell us the details of how to do this. And so we wrote to him, and then suddenly we got a package in the mail. It was an interview with Alexandra Biryakova. The man had said, well, what questions do you want to ask? Send a list of the questions. They had asked all of our questions and translated it and sent it on this little reel. It was so funny because it had a hub that didn't fit on our tape players. We had a hell of a time getting it off so that we could play it, because in Eastern Europe they had a different kind of machinery. But anyway, we had that. We said, we can't not put this on. We're going to have to do another show. But it was so boring that we got a woman who was studying women's studies and specializing in Soviet Union to say some other things around this interview, because otherwise, you know, it wouldn't have been very interesting to listen to at all. But it was pretty amazing.
1: So it really was international in scope right from the beginning. And can you talk about how the network of contributors and participants in the show grew and just how that took place?
0: It's been kind of haphazard in a way, you know, just who we could get hold of. Well, one was going to meetings and going to international meetings and meeting women. And another one was women who were reporters got to know what we wanted. They would start to cover that. And another thing, you know, a lot more women are doing spoken word now in radio than used to be, too. The sector has really grown, so that's happening as well. But yeah, as I said, we wrote to all those women who were at that radio meeting, and then we'd also do things like we'd hear about a story that we wanted to get covered, and we'd start looking for somebody to cover it. There was a magazine that came out for a long time from Latin America. It was published out of Chile, called Mujer Fem Press, and I saw a story in there about women in Haiti who were demonstrating in front of, I forget what they were demonstrating in front of, the radio station, something like that, because that was part of their, they were protesting because women weren't being included in writing the new constitution. So I said, well, let's see if we can get a Haitian woman reporter. And we looked and looked, and finally we got hold of a woman who was a Haitian exile living in Florida who had all the information about that. And she was a radio producer, and she sent us her report about that. It was very, I just heard her on CBC the other day, actually, Elsie et Dar. She was, so she's still doing radio. One time we just called up the Swedish national radio and said, we wanted to talk to a woman reporter. The woman who answered said, well, I'm a woman reporter. And we said, well, what's the hot news about women in Sweden? She said, well, there's a new American diet plan. We said, no, no, that's not what we mean. And she said, well, actually, there was a story and nobody has covered it. She said, all the women in the parliament from all the different parties got together across party lines to propose a bill that would decriminalize women as prostitutes and criminalize the men who buy the prostitution. So that was a story that we ran very early in Wings. Well, 12 years after that, we ran the story that they had succeeded in passing that bill. And just recently, last year, on Wings, we had a woman who is a spokesperson for the Swedish government who goes around explaining the Swedish prostitution law and how effective it is and how the rest of the countries should follow suit. So it's a story that we've covered from its very inception, you know, up until today when it's being promoted throughout the world.
1: And what else did you find out when you sort of started scoping around and putting these stories together and inviting these stories? What else were you hearing from other women as you were participating in what you call the women's news movement? Were you finding that there was similar currents everywhere that you went, or was it different?
0: Well, there certainly are issues that affect women everywhere. But there were some issues that, I mean, when it started in the United States. Now it's being broadcast from Canada. It's interesting. It gives a different perspective, and I'm very interested in that. But Well, the women in the United States were very isolated, and the Decade for Women had enabled them to meet some women from other countries. And that was one of the main reasons that we started an international program at that time, because they said, you know, these ties have been made, and we don't want them to forget what they learned, and we want to use the sympathy that women have developed for each other to try to open up the eyes of people in the United States to the fact that there are other countries, and that they have issues, some of which are caused by things that go on in the United States, you know? So that was a piece of it. But the global women's movement has really grown in scope. You know, it has incorporated a lot of different movements over time. And it's been very interesting to see that development, and also to understand that many of the movements that we see today that appear to be led by men were originated by women much earlier. So, for example, the anti-globalization movement. In 1989, I covered a conference, a women's development conference, at which DAWN, Development Alternatives with Women in a New Era, which was a group of intellectual feminists from countries of the South, they took over that conference. It was a conference that took place in the United States, and they took it over, and they laid their vision out, and it has completely changed AWID, Association for Women in Development. They don't even call it the same name anymore. But they were talking about structural adjustment. And that was the first time that I had heard this, how the World Bank would go in and destroy the economy of these countries by forcing people to be laid off from government jobs, by cutting education, by doing all these things, and how hard this was making life for women. And so women were like kind of canaries in the coal mine, but also there were women intellectuals in the South who were understanding these things and laying them out very early. Another thing that very early came out of the women's movement, well, you know, in 1991, when they had the Summit on the Environment in Rio. Well, the year before that, I think 1990, there were two women's environment conferences that took place in Miami, Florida, international women's environment conferences. And the World Women's Congress for a Healthy Planet had a tribunal about women and the environment. So this was a moment when the women's movement sort of formally embraced the environment as a feminist issue. And Vandana Shiva was there. She gave the most amazing speech about Terminator seed technology and the attempt to destroy the self-reproducing nature of seeds in order to profit. And, you know, she spoke as a scientist and, you know, with an economic angle as well. It was totally brilliant. I mean, and that was that moment. So we see that the globalization movement, the environmental movement, these kinds of things are coming out of the women's movement. Well, one of the earliest interviews that we had for Wings was an interview with Helen Caldicott talking about how the Physicians for Social Responsibility had forced her out of the organization shortly before they won the Nobel Prize. So you can see that there is a problem of who gets the credit for stuff. Yeah. But yes, by following women's ideas throughout the world, listening to what they have to say, I mean, it's just such an incredible education that I've been able to get and to share with other people. It's amazing.
1: What has changed for the program, or changed now that it's coming from the vantage point of being produced in Canada?
0: Well, one of the things I think about for the American audience, and of course, it's not just American, we were in New Zealand. I have to keep thinking, they don't like to hear too much about America and New Zealand. If I have too many in a row, they'll threaten to cancel. And, you know, we're in Australia and a number of other countries. But I think that it's very important for the Americans to hear other ideas about what's a normal society. The normal positions in Canadian society are a fair bit different than the United States society, and may they stay that way, you know. But things like a woman who did a piece about cooperative housing. Cooperative housing is much more normal, and all kinds of co-ops are much more normal in Canada than they are in the United States. Or, like, there was a piece that we got from a producer in Victoria about Canadian women's dialogue about abortion? Well, because abortion is not under such threat here, I mean, the dialogue was much more far-reaching. They were able to talk about issues like wanting to debrief after an abortion and to say, you know, the parts that you felt bad about, even though you wouldn't have wanted to not have the abortion, and other missing pieces that are there, where in the U.S. with abortion under such threat, women are afraid to even say anything negative about their experience. They can't really talk about their real experience in public because it's so, everything's being used against them.
1: How broad is the distribution for Wings?
0: It's on a lot of community stations, and we used to try to distribute to public radio, but we gave up on that because in the United States, our tone of voice was wrong for public radio. They didn't want to hear any kind of passion. Marshall McLuhan said, you know, radio is the hot medium and television is medium cool, but NPR in the United States has turned radio into a cool medium. And so, you know, it's like NPR news and jazz, NPR news and classical music, and even they don't want to use anything from a public address. And once I really understood that we couldn't be what we were and promote to them, I just quit promoting to them entirely. So now I'm only promoting to community radio.
2: On Wings, you're listening to an interview about the origins of this series. Recorded for our 20th anniversary, it is now released for our 40th.
0: We send out a little over 50 CDs, but then we have subscribers on two satellite services, and we don't even really know how many we've got because we don't get much feedback. We're on a satellite service in the U.S. and one in Australia. And then we have downloading subscribers. And I'm really wanting to get some kind of situation so we'll know who downloaded it, because right now we don't really have any way to track that. I think it'd be safe to say around 100 stations worldwide. And we certainly could use a lot more promotion. I like to say the coverage that Wings does of women and women's issues is really just a drop in the bucket of what is needed. But at least if there's a drop in the bucket, you know what water is.
1: Just to give people an understanding, how sizable is the operation to put Wings together?
0: Well, we actually have, at the moment, two rooms in my house. One of which is under threat. I'm being told I should really consolidate into one room. Mm-hmm. I mean, it's being produced out of a spare bedroom. But the producers are in many places. And finally, about a year ago, we started a listserv for Wings producers. So the producers started getting dialogue with each other. So, like, there's a woman from Ghana who's on the list, and, you know, these are kind of the more active members. There's a woman from India who's on the list, from Bangalore. And then one in California and one in Halifax, and, you know, I mean, it's a weekly half hour is what it is. So that's really not very much time. 52 half hours a year. And, I mean, there's still room for more reporters. We need to raise a little bit more money because I'm paying the reporters. I've been paying them ever since it started, because we felt that women should be paid for their work, because mainly just to say that it's valuable, because women are asked to do work for free so much. Yeah, we spend about $8,000 a year in royalties to producers. And that's our primary expense.
1: And in terms of the listserv, and just in terms of what networking has happened as a result of the program, is there much dialogue that's happening between those producers?
0: There could be more. What we need next is a content sharing depot. You know, one where we could dump our raw material and then work on things together. You know, like, I'd like it to develop more into a virtual newsroom. Before I moved to Canada, we were starting to get kind of a good core group going in Texas. And some of those women are still active with Wings, but I really miss that in Vancouver, that I don't have anybody like who's coming in to produce in-house. You know, I've had a few people, but maybe the virtual newsroom in this day and age is really the way to do it. So somebody can say, well, I have some audio about such and such, and someone else can say, well, I have some time to edit, because the editing is extremely time-consuming. I mean, for me, even after all these years, I spend an average of 20 hours per half hour.
1: You've done a lot of international work through a number of international associations, the Association for Community Radio Broadcasters at the international level, amongst others. And I'm wondering if you can talk a little bit on that in terms of what your experience has been with the women's news movement and the importance of communication rights at an international level to the advancement of women's voices and women's access and coverage of important information for by women.
0: Well, that's a really big order. There's some very interesting organizations, like there's one with a very innocuous name called the Women's Learning Partnership, that is actually a collaboration of women across the Muslim world to do communication through the internet. And they produced a film which we turned into a documentary. Actually, there's a woman from Pakistan who did the re-edit of the film. I mean, they need to have that right because, I mean, they're kind of like sort of a sub rosa movement, but it's very important for them that they have the right to communicate through all media and across borders, as it says in the Universal Declaration of Human Rights, Article 19, you know, because they are in a struggle for their rights in some of those places. So that's a piece of it. Yes, women are marginalized in the global communication rights movement, and yet from the margins have done so much. I mean, they're coming from margin to center all the time. Women have brought forth a tremendous amount within, like, the World Summit on the Information Society process. The whole civil society movement was very largely done by women. Sally Birch came up with the Civil Society Declaration, which was a negotiated document among many different sectors of civil society about what the information society should be for them. So, yeah, women and feminist women are very active in these things. And feminist media women have been able to get together through these international events like the UN World Conferences on Women and at the United Nations, the Commission on the Status of Women meets now every year, and so forth. But at the same time, communications have been marginalized within the United Nations process and within that movement. You know, the Beijing Declaration, which came out of the 1995 United Nations World Conference on Women in China, mentioned women's media rights. It was the first time in 20 years since 1975 that media had really gotten into the document, but at the same time, it was a rather weak plank. And one of the reasons was because China definitely did not support access to, you know, women's independent access to media. I mean, they believe that the state should control the media, and they do control it very tightly. And in fact, in their version of the Beijing Declaration, they didn't even mention the communication rights. Now, the United States, on the other hand, believes that freedom of the press belongs to those who own the press. And when we talked to their delegation, they didn't want to talk about it. And in fact, when President Clinton formed his a White House committee that he made out of women from different sectors of government who were going to be a counsel for him and advise the White House, he did not invite any women from the Federal Communications Commission, for example, to be a part of that group. And when they talked about which planks of the 12 or 13 planks of the Beijing Platform for Action they would move on, they said, well, we don't have time to do all of them, and so they only chose like five. So with that kind of resistance, on the one hand, the state against you, on the other hand, the private sector against you, it's hard to find a space. And even as recently as the Beijing Plus 10 in 2005, Mavic Cabrera Baeza, who is, among other things, she's the vice president for women of AMARC, the World Association of Community Radio Broadcasters, she was supposed to make a talk about women in media to the Commission on the Status of Women, and somehow they ran out of time, or her name wasn't on the list or something. She wasn't allowed to speak about that issue. So deliberately or accidentally, there's a lot of marginalization. The other thing is that the women's movement, certainly in the United States and also in Canada, they're paranoid about the press. On the one hand, they're paranoid about the mainstream press, I think with good reason. But on the other hand, they've been all along pretty disrespectful of the feminist media. It's as if it doesn't exist, or it's beneath. If it's not the New York Times, they don't have respect for it. And so one of the things that I've been working on for a while, quite a long time actually, is to try to get the feminist movement organizations to accept and appreciate alternative media. And just a year ago, I was on a panel. The Canadian Association of Sexual Assault Centers had a conference in Vancouver, and they had actually was two panels. It was interesting. One of them was a panel of media women talking to frontline workers, and the other one was a panel of frontline workers talking to media women. And I thought it was very well organized, because the first, the media women, we sat through this panel that was directed at us, and we heard about what their fears were about the media. And then we did our panel, and we talked to them about what kind of media we were. And among other things, I talked about the issue of bias. I said, and you are allowed to have a bias, but you have to acknowledge that the other side exists. You know, you can't, this is a CRTC regulation about an issue of public controversy. I said, but you don't have to give them equal time. You don't have to agree with their arguments. But, you know, breaking through that fear and that sense that media is not for you, you know, it's a process, and it's a slow damn process. I mean, I've been doing radio about women since 1973, and I'm still finding, you know, we haven't made the progress that we want to in terms of, I mean, why aren't women flocking to the community radio stations? Half the airtime should be women, and yet we find that in almost any station, no matter how hard you try, it's really, really hard to get past about 33 or 35% of women on the air. Come on, step up. It's here. You can have it. We want you to have it. It's waiting for you. We'll show you everything. Anyway, that's my message.
1: 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This is Jennifer Moore, reporting from Guelph, Ontario, Canada.
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0: Welcome to Between the Lines, presenting news and analysis of critical issues affecting our communities, the nation, and the world. I'm Scott Harris. This week we present Peter Kornbluh, director of the Cuba Documentation Project at the National Security Archive, who talks about the Trump regime's oil blockade of Cuba and threats of a U.S. military invasion. Martha Guzman Aceves, a former EPA administrator who examines recent U.S. hazardous chemical disasters and the Trump administration's rollback of federal safety regulations and inspections. And Ben Grosda with Reporters Without Borders, who summarizes his group's 2026 World Press Freedom Index report, focusing on threats to a free press globally and in the U.S. under Donald Trump. But first, we begin with a summary of some of the week's underreported news stories.
1: Within hours after the January 3rd U.S. military operation that kidnapped Venezuelan President Nicolas Maduro, U.S. Secretary of State Marco Rubio was on the phone with Venezuelan Vice President Delcy Rodriguez. Also on the call was Delcy's brother-in-law, Jorge Rodriguez, leader of the nation's legislature, and Trump's unofficial advisor, Mauricio Claver Caron, a right-wing Cuban-American operative. The Florida lawyer is now Trump's unofficial viceroy of Venezuela, working to implement the administration's plan for reviving oil production in the country and working directly with interim president Delcy Rodriguez. Claver Caron served as president of the Inter-American Development Bank until he was fired after an independent ethics investigation in 2022 found misconduct. The Washington Post reports that Claver Caron pressured the Venezuelan government to hire Centerview Partners, a New York financial firm, to restructure the government's $170 billion debt. Some State Department officials have raised questions over Claver Caron's potential conflicts of interest and the lack of oversight of his activities in oil-rich Venezuela, which under Trump is emerging as a new U.S. colony. Louisiana's first liquefied natural gas, or LNG terminal, Sabine Pass, quickly became one of the state's largest sources of climate warming pollution, releasing more greenhouse gases than the state's largest oil refineries. But the Grist reports that an even larger source of greenhouse emissions is on the way. The sprawling Louisiana LNG facility being built by the Australian company Woodside Energy near Lake Charles is projected to produce substantially more emissions than every LNG export terminal built in the U.S. so far, and according to analysis of state and federal records, will exceed the dozens of LNG projects proposed for the next 10 years. Louisiana LNG is projected to emit 9.5 million tons of greenhouse gases annually. In 2023, 170 scientists signed a letter urging then-President Joe Biden to halt the expansion of LNG terminals, warning that the growing use of liquefied natural gas will put us on a continued path toward escalating climate chaos. Biden paused the permitting of new LNG terminals in early 2024, but after Donald Trump returned to the White House in 2025, he reversed the course. Trump has now rolled back several regulatory barriers that had slowed the development of LNG infrastructure, now fast-tracking nationwide industry projects. Dan Osborne, a union pipefitter and an independent U.S. Senate candidate in Nebraska, is on track to take on incumbent GOP Senator Pete Ricketts of the billionaire Ricketts family, who built their immense wealth from TD Ameritrade and owned the Chicago Cubs baseball team. The race is shaping up to be a classic battle between working-class populist values and Ricketts' enormous wealth, which has dominated Nebraska's politics for over a decade. Osborne came within 7 points of defeating GOP Senator Deb Fischer in 2024 after the Democratic candidate pulled out of the race. Osborne, who is personally feeling the strain of the current affordability crisis, fears he may lose his house after quitting his job to run for political office full-time. After his campaign 2 years ago, Osborne started the group Working Class Heroes to support independent working class candidates for political office like himself. Osborne's campaign this year is focused on support for labor, kitchen table economics, and fighting political corruption. When asked why he's running again, Osborne says, in America, a mechanic can beat a billionaire. This is the foundation of our democracy, the American dream. Osborne insists he, as an independent union candidate, wants to prove that. This week's news summary was compiled by Bob Nixon. For Between the Lines, I'm Anna Manzo.

0: On May 20th, the Trump administration indicted retired 94-year-old Cuban leader Raul Castro, the surviving brother of Fidel Castro, and five others on charges of murder and conspiracy. The indictment stems from the 1996 Cuban military shooting down of two small planes which killed four pilots of the Miami-based anti-Castro Cuban exile group Brothers to the Rescue, accused of violating Cuban airspace. The 30-year-old indictment announced in Miami on Cuban Independence Day came 5 months after the U.S. began enforcing a blockade to prevent oil deliveries to the island nation that's triggered a humanitarian crisis. The lack of electricity has halted most commerce, hospital care and treatment, agriculture and transportation. This economic hardship comes on top of Washington's 66-year-long economic embargo against Cuba. 1 week before the U.S. indictment of Raul Castro, President Trump's CIA Director John Ratcliffe traveled to Havana to meet with Cuban government officials. Reports on the May 14th meeting indicate Ratcliffe delivered an ultimatum that demanded Cuba's communist government make fundamental changes with the implicit threat of military action if they fail to comply. There's speculation that the Trump regime may be contemplating an operation against Cuba similar to the Pentagon's January 3rd kidnapping of Venezuela's President Nicolas Maduro, claiming it was a law enforcement action. Your reporter spoke with Peter Kornbluh, director of the Cuba Documentation Project at the National Security Archive. Here he talks about the Trump regime's escalating pressure campaign against Cuba that could portend a U.S. military invasion.
1: Well, this was a 1-2 punch in what is an escalating campaign of economic warfare and now military threats to attack Cuba, decapitate the leadership, and basically terminate the Cuban Revolution. The 1-2 punch was, one, CIA Director John Ratcliffe going to Cuba, meeting with Cuban intelligence officials and with the grandson of Raul Castro, who's known as Raulito, little Raul. And this mission was an overt mission. I think many of your listeners know that the CIA is known for its many covert operations in Cuba, going all the way back to the days of the Bay of Pigs and Operation Mongoose and ZR Rifle, the code name for all the assassination plots against the Castros. But now the CIA director was on an open trip, essentially, to basically tell the Cuban leadership, look, President Trump wants you to do certain things. If you don't do them, then we're coming after you. And that was basically the bottom line of his message. As he was leaving Cuba, the administration leaked word that in the coming days thereafter, they were going to indict Raul Castro. And that was the kind of two-punch of this double whammy. On the surface of it, it might not sound very threatening, but you have to remember that this was the modus operandi that the Trump administration used in Venezuela. They indicted Nicolas Maduro, and then they sent a Delta Force team in to seize him, basically kidnap him. That operation took the lives of 32 Cuban security agents who were there to guard Nicolas Maduro from exactly that type of operation. They all lost their lives. So the kind of escalation of pressure was very dramatic over these last 10 days or so. And we've entered a period of great stress where there is high alert in Cuba that the United States may launch a military attack. And I think growing fears throughout the United States, people who care about Cuba and care about peace and justice, that Trump might actually kind of take out his frustrations for not having a solid victory in Iran by swooping in and trying to claim Cuba as a vassal state of the United States of America.
0: Peter, I wanted to get your speculation on what might be in the works for Cuba vis-a-vis the Trump regime and what they may be planning. How do you think the Cuban military will respond if the U.S. does conduct some operations inside Cuba? What do you think the response of the Cuban population would be after this horrible oil embargo creating a hellish life day to day, as well as that's on top of a 66-year economic embargo that's been in place?
1: Well, the Cuban population is suffering, and they are trying to get through every hour and every day with just enough food on the table and and some degree of escaping the heat. The Cuban population are consumed with daily survival. They're not really focusing on the idea of nationalism and defending their country. There will be many Cubans who want change one way or the other at this point because the situation is so onerous and insufferable for them. The Cuban military is going to have a very difficult time. Cuban military is antiquated, does not have the resources. They don't have access to oil either. The United States special operations teams, the Delta Forces, et cetera, are extremely formidable, as they showed in Caracas, where not a single U.S. soldier was injured in that attack, which was very quick. The United States can conduct surgical strikes and swift incursions in Cuba, in and out. They don't have to have boots on the ground to do considerable damage to the island, to the government, to the infrastructure, to the security divisions of the Cuban government, which will obviously be targeted first. But the real question is what happens then? Does that necessarily lead to regime change? Even going in and kidnapping Raul Castro, who's about to turn 95 years old, that would not change anything in the Cuban leadership, to tell you the truth. He's not president. He's a figurehead leader. He's a historical leader, but he is not really involved in the day-to-day governing of Cuba right now. And if we destroy Cuba, then, you know, basically it's going to be up to the U.S. taxpayer to pick up all those pieces. We're going to have to pay for it to be reconstructed. The alternative is that President Trump can come to a negotiated solution with the Cuban leadership, claim victory, maybe get his name slapped on a hotel in Varadero Beach, and then just tell the American public, look, I did what my predecessors couldn't do. You know, I pushed the Cubans and they opened up and now it's the end of communism, et cetera, et cetera. I mean, all that blarney and bluster would be fine if there's a peaceful solution, which makes far more sense for immediate, short-term, medium-term, and long-term U.S. interests in Cuba and the Caribbean.
0: That was Peter Kornbluh, director of the Cuba Documentation Project at the National Security Archive and co-author with William Leo Grand of Back Channel to Cuba. Find links to Kornbluh's recent commentaries on the Trump campaign against Cuba and related analysis by visiting our Between the Lines website at btlonline.org. On May 21st, an overheating chemical tank holding 6,500 gallons of methyl methacrylate at an aerospace facility in Garden Grove, California, triggered mandatory evacuations affecting 50,000 residents across Orange County. The tank was later safely cracked and depressurized, ending the immediate threat where no one was injured. But 5 days later, on May 26th, another chemical disaster struck when a tank holding 600,000 gallons of a caustic chemical known as white liquor exploded at a paper mill in Longview, Washington. 11 workers were killed at the site. Between the Lines' Melinda Tuhu spoke with Martha Guzman Aceves, the former Region 9 administrator for the U.S. Environmental Protection Agency under President Biden, which covers California, Arizona, Nevada, Hawaii, 3 U.S. territories, and 148 tribal nations. She's currently a volunteer expert with the Environmental Protection Network, made up of hundreds of former EPA staffers from all levels of the agency. Here she talks about the importance of protecting workers and communities from toxic emissions and her concern that under the Trump administration, protective regulations and inspections are being rolled back.
2: It's something that many of us don't often see in our daily world about the risk of many of the chemicals that we depend on as a society. Many of them, oil derivatives that are used in this case for plastics, in the other case, the glue that's used for, it looked like they were making some sort of paper products. So, you know, just used throughout all of our economic needs and a reminder of just the importance of having all regulations, not for not having a robust economy, but to having a safe workforce and a safe communities. And these are unfortunately very difficult ways to remind ourselves of the importance of these rules. And it's not about preventing economic activity. It's about having the balance of having safe jobs and having safe communities. And they do not have to be in conflict. And one of the rules that is currently in debate, but is not subject to the facility in Garden Grove. So I want to be clear about that. But there are these risk management plans and the rulemaking that the Trump administration is essentially rolling those back. But this facility wasn't subject to it. So even if we get back to the rules under the Biden administration, this facility still would not have been subject to it, because even under us, we were limiting the coverage to basically, there's like categories of toxicity and inflammability of different chemicals and these different constituents. And this particular one, the methylcrylate MMA, that this facility was what led to the overheating of that chemical, it wasn't covered. I think we need to really approach all of these high risks, whether they're tier three, tier four, tier two, tier one. You know, I think the current regulations only deal with tier four, which are the most flammable. I think the facility in Washington was covered, and it was due to a different chemical, not the one that actually caused the actual combustion there either. But what we're looking for with these risk management plans is for facilities across the board, because different products are going to get developed, and having the approach of whether or not it's covered is not the approach. The approach should be, we accept that these chemicals have a risk, and we as an operator, as a company, are going to make sure that we're doing everything, putting everything in place to manage that risk and to have protections in place that if one system fails, we have a backup. And what happened in Garden Grove is there was some baseline there of a good system, because they were actually tracking the heat of the tank, which alerted, but really had much of the response of US EPA, California's EPA, the local fire. It is the reason in large part that this facility didn't end up in a worse situation. Once again, government worked, you know, and it shouldn't have been required to come in. You know, this was preventable had there been better systems in place. Running drills, having inspections is incredibly, incredibly important. My understanding on the Toxic Substance Control Act, those toxic substances, which have a range of different types of inspections, those have dropped 36% since last year, since the Trump administration came in. The world of a difference that an inspector coming in, inspectors coming in, it's not just something they find. It's that the operator is kind of just refreshing the need to look at all the systems. They're going to find things more than an inspector would find things. But in preparation for an inspection, most of the time they're scheduled, frankly. So it really isn't about a gotcha. The practice of inspecting, the practice of having these plans and doing their own emergency drills is to just catch things that happen. There was some analysis that found that 58% of the tracked enforcement activities were like at the historically low levels.
0: That was Martha Guzman Aceves, a former EPA administrator under President Biden, now a volunteer with the Environmental Protection Network. Learn more about the weakening of federal regulation of hazardous chemicals by visiting our Between the Lines website at btlonline.org.

0: Reporters Without Borders, founded in France in 1985, defends and promotes freedom of information around the world while reporting on abuses committed against journalists and all forms of censorship. The group, known by its French acronym RSF, released their 2026 World Press Freedom Index on April 30th, which found for the first time over half of the world's countries now fall into the difficult or very serious categories for press freedom, the lowest scores in 25 years. The report concludes that journalism is increasingly criminalized around the world, where a growing number of reporters are subject to repression, including imprisonment and assassination. The RSF Index highlights the catastrophic situation in Gaza, where more than 220 Palestinian journalists have been killed by the Israeli army, with at least 70 of them slain while actively engaged in reporting. The Index on Press Freedom listed the United States as number 64 globally, dropping 7 places to an all-time low rating. RSF explicitly cited President Donald Trump's rhetoric, labeling journalists and media outlets he disagrees with as enemies of the people, combined with his government censorship, defunding of public broadcasters, the weaponization of government agencies to attack his critics and media companies, and multiple lawsuits targeting outlets critical of his policies as the single biggest threat to American press freedom today. Your reporter spoke with Ben Grosda, advocacy manager with Reporters Without Borders, who summarizes the 2026 World Press Freedom Index report, focusing on global trends and threats to a free press in the U.S. under Donald Trump.
1: For the first time since we've started reporting, the average score in all 180 countries that we monitor has never been so low. Over half the countries are in our bottom two categories of difficult or very serious. And just to put that in perspective, this category was only a small minority, about 13%. In 2002, when we started monitoring. In that same year, in 2002, when we started, 20% of the global population lived in a country where the state of press freedom was categorized as good. But 25 years later, it's less than 1%. So we've really both seen both the top scores get worse and also more countries fall into those bottom scores.
0: I wondered if you give some examples of the loss of press freedom on the world's continents. And we're not going to get to all the countries, obviously, but I wonder if you'd highlight some of the examples of the criminalization of journalism, repression of reporters and their news outlets, and certainly the assassination of journalists who offend the powerful. I think one of the worst examples of the repression of journalists is what's happened in Gaza over the last several years, where it really appears there's quite substantial evidence that Israel and its war in Gaza has targeted journalists for assassination.
1: Yeah, and we've seen videos with our own eyes of journalists who are literally trying to communicate with people holding cell phones up in one of the few places where they can still get internet access and just being killed with Israeli bombs. And so it is direct targeting of journalists. Statistically, we've seen over 220 journalists that have been killed since October 7th, including at least 70 who were killed while doing their work. In addition to the killing of journalists, which is horrific, we've seen still an existing blockade against international journalists from entering Gaza. And so you basically have these journalists who are doing the best they can to do their work and being targeted and killed at the same time where the Israeli government is preventing international journalists from entering Gaza. And so we have people in the Middle East who are fighting every day to try to protect journalists in Gaza, in Palestine, from being attacked. But that is definitely one of the worst situations that we see. To your point on the legal threats, the legal indicator was actually our worst indicator, which means that there's a bigger increase in legal threats against journalists between last year and this year. In 3 out of every 5 countries, the legal situation for journalists actually got worse. And a lot of this is through this defense secrets and national security laws that have been used to target journalists. That obviously happens in Russia, Belarus, the Philippines, and India, and other places. But we're also seeing that in the U.S. with raids of journalists' homes, subpoenas against journalists, kicking journalists out of the Pentagon because supposedly trying to get classified information when all they're trying to do is go to the briefing room. So the legal threats against journalists are increasing a lot.
0: Reporters Without Borders' World Press Freedom Index found that the United States has fallen 14 points since 2022 when that report was last issued. The same downward trend, the report says, that's seen in other regions in the world, including Eastern Europe, Central Asia, the Middle East and North Africa. I wondered if you give us the top line concern about the erosion of press freedom here in the United States.
1: What we see in the U.S. as a threat is Donald Trump and the Trump administration basically trying to control what information people get, and they're using a variety of things to make that happen. So they're not just strategic.

0: They're trying to limit foreign journalists, how long foreign journalists can stay in the U.S. They're even deporting journalists that come from migrant communities, and that's having a massive impact on the ability for people that come from Spanish and other migrant communities to get reliable information.
1: That was Ben Grazda, advocacy manager with Reporters Without Borders. Learn more about RSF's 2026 World Press Freedom Index and the Trump regime's attack on the free press in the U.S. by visiting our Between the Lines website at btlonline.org.

0: 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Our theme music was written by Richard Hill and performed by Mikata. This week's program was produced by Susan Bramhall, Mary Hunt, Anna Manzo, Bob Nixon, Melinda Tuhus, and Jeff Yates. For Between the Lines, I'm Scott Harris.
1: I'm Allison, and this is WRFI Odessa Ithaca, WINO Watkins Glen.
2: From Feature Story News in New Delhi, I'm Ashan Garg. British Foreign Minister Yvette Cooper will meet her Indian counterpart S. Jaishankar and Prime Minister Narendra Modi on Thursday. Closer collaboration between the two countries as they both face economic shocks from global conflicts is on the agenda. The visit comes after the UK Trade Secretary was in New Delhi this week to progress implementation of a free trade agreement. Rebecca Bundon reports from Mumbai.
3: Yvette Cooper arrived in New Delhi late Wednesday local time on her first official visit to India, which comes immediately after her trip to China. This comes as the Middle East conflict has disrupted energy security. The British High Commission described India as a top priority partner for the UK and said that the Foreign Secretary's trip builds on the visit by Business and Trade Secretary Peter Kyle earlier this week to bring the UK-India Free Trade Agreement into force as soon as possible. That agreement has been facing hurdles in its final stages, but both countries are eager to push it through after it was signed last year. During Cooper's visit, technology and innovation, defence and security, and climate and education are also important areas of focus. Rebecca Bundon, Mumbai.
2: House lawmakers have delivered a bipartisan condemnation of the Iran war, passing a resolution to block President Donald Trump from ordering further strikes. It presents Mr. Trump's most significant political setback since the conflict began. Kate Fisher reports from Washington.
4: Four Republicans joined Democrats in a vote to effectively halt military operations in the Middle East unless Congress authorizes it, ratcheting up the pressure on the administration to find a way to end the unpopular war. The 215-208 vote marked the first time that such a measure has cleared the House or Senate since the start of the conflict more than 3 months ago. It's the clearest sign yet of frustration within the GOP as the war stretches on and gas prices skyrocket. It is largely symbolic, though, as President Trump would almost certainly veto any legislation that restricts his authority. Kate Fisher, Washington.
2: Asian stocks sank on Thursday amid fresh Iranian attacks and stalled peace talks with the United States. But oil prices dipped on news of a ceasefire between Israel and Lebanon. Laura Westbrook reports.
5: Following Wall Street's retreat, stock markets in Asia fell, with Tokyo and Seoul sliding around 2% at one stage, amid persistent concerns over a lack of progress in peace talks between Iran and the United States. Mixed earnings and

0: guidance from chip designer Broadcom also weighed on the sector. Some relief emerged after the U.S. announced a ceasefire between Israel and Lebanon, contingent on a complete cessation of fire by Iran-backed militant group Hezbollah, as well as evacuation of its operatives from southern Lebanon. That helped global oil benchmark Brent crude to fall 1% to around $97 a barrel.
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2: Expect sunny skies today with high temperatures around 87, humid overnight with lows around 57 degrees. For Friday, partly cloudy with highs around 91. 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

0: This is the Tom Hartman Program.
1: So back after, right after 9/11, because it was determined that, this was during the Bush administration, of course, it was determined that one of the reasons that 9/11 happened was because the FBI and the CIA weren't talking to each other. There were different agencies that knew, actually, that several of these terrorists were here in the United States. One agency even knew that they were learning to fly airplanes. And, you know, it was a lot of data that if you put it all together, you could have said, oh, now I see what they're planning on doing. But nobody did that. And so they consolidated all, you know, 34, as I recall. There's a bunch of different agencies that deal with intelligence services and things and, you know, spy craft and signals intelligence, you know, data and collection and monitoring phone calls and internet and all. They consolidated them all into one group and put it under the Director of National Intelligence, a brand new agency head that they created. The Director of National Intelligence up until recently was Tulsi Gabbard, but she's resigned, she says, because her husband has bone cancer. And I'm assuming that that's the case and, you know, wish her husband well. Tulsi, it's nice to see her gone, though. I mean, I've always thought of her as basically a Russian asset. But the law requires, the law that created this job, Director of National Intelligence, that law requires that the person who is in that position, which, by the way, requires Senate confirmation, the law requires that that person have substantial background in intelligence or military intelligence in order to be able to do their job. So Donald Trump looks around and says, okay, Tulsi's leaving. Who else is a loyal toady who's willing to basically break the law for me? And what comes to mind is the guy who went through the private mortgage records of Letitia James and Adam Schiff and found that both of them had two residences where that they were claiming as primary residence, and that, therefore, is mortgage fraud, and handed that information over to Pam Bondi so that she could indict them. And the guy who did that, the guy who ran the Federal Housing Agency, is a guy named Bill Pulte. Now, Bill Pulte has absolutely no intelligence experience. None. He's never been in an intelligence. He has no police experience. He has no law enforcement experience. He has no military experience. He's never been in the military. He's basically just a guy who will do whatever Donald Trump tells him to do. And I suspect he's going to have a bit of a challenge when this comes before the United States Senate. We'll see. But I'm not the only one talking like this. Yesterday, when this was announced, Eric Erickson, who is one of the more well-known conservative commentators across the United States, he's got a radio show, he publishes a lot of stuff. So he wrote, and I quote, "Bill Pulte is one of the worst members of the president's team and has convinced Trump to do more stupid stuff than anyone in the past year." And that's wow. Senator Mark Warner, who's the chair of the Senate, or the vice chair of the Senate Intelligence Committee. He'll be the chair if the Democrats take the Senate next year. He said, quote, "This appointment speaks volumes about what this president expects from the nation's top intelligence official. Rather than selecting a respected national security professional capable of delivering independent judgments, the president has chosen an official who has demonstrated not just willingness, but eagerness to use the authorities of government to pursue political retribution. Americans have already seen Mr. Pulte use the powers of his office at the Federal Housing Finance Agency to pursue the president's grievances and lend credibility to dubious prosecutions of President Trump's perceived political opponents." Now, the concern is that when Pulte was at the Federal Housing Agency, he basically just had access to our mortgage records. And he used those records to get a couple of people who Trump thinks are his enemies, you know, Letitia James, Adam Schiff, and I believe there's a few others, indicted. You know, so that they, and by the way, with the Trump administration, they're not actually seriously trying to put these people in jail, although that would be a benefit. The main thing is you just hit them with an indictment, and they've got to go out and hire a really expensive lawyer. It can cost a couple hundred thousand dollars just to defend yourself. It's just a way of ruining people's lives, wiping out their savings, making their lives miserable. So Bill Pulte has a history of doing exactly that with the Federal Housing Agency, where he only had access to our mortgage records. Well, pretty soon he's going to be in charge of the FBI, the CIA, the DEA, the ATF. You just name it. Maybe not ATF, but you know, he's going to be in charge of a whole bunch of intelligence agencies. And he's going to have access to everything on us. He's going to know everything you've ever done, basically. You know, the spy agencies, they've got software that can crack any computer. It's just incredible what they can do. And we're going to have a known political hack rather than an intelligence official in charge of our intelligence. These are the ways that Trump and these insane decisions that he's making, these incredibly incompetent but totally loyal people that he's putting into really important positions in our government. These are the ways that he is basically deconstructing American democracy, taking apart our country, making us weaker, and making Vladimir Putin and President Xi Jinping very, very happy. It's wrong. Meanwhile, on yesterday, the Trump administration unveiled a new rule on Medicaid. Medicaid is the program that provides health care mostly to low-income people, but you know, also to seniors for nursing homes and things like that. And they want to get people off Medicaid, right? They cut about $900 billion out of the Medicaid budget. That cut takes effect at the end of this year. So starting next year, millions, tens of millions of Americans are going to lose their health insurance. Millions of children, millions of older people. But the Trump administration wants to make it even harder than that. So they've imposed the one big beautiful bill, imposed a work requirement on Medicaid that goes into effect in January. And the states right now, all 50 states, are spending millions of dollars hiring new staff and upgrading their technology to be prepared for this, because under these rules, it requires adults without disabilities between the ages of 19 and 64 to demonstrate at least 80 hours of work, community service, or other qualifying activities per month to keep their Medicaid coverage. And the problem isn't just that you have to prove that you have done this. It's that you have to prove you have done this on a regular basis. It's a paperwork nightmare. It's a red tape mess. And that's the whole goal of it. That's the point of it. That people, particularly people who aren't particularly computer sophisticated or aren't good at doing the paperwork, you know, they didn't always want to be CPAs when they grew up. People would just say, screw it, I can't do this. Or I don't know how to do this. Or their coverage will lapse and they'll have to go through the reapplication process. And that can take a year. And, you know, it's just going to be a mess. The rule also states that people with HIV, AIDS, end-stage kidney disease, and cancer are not exempt from the work requirements. Isn't that sweet? So, and why are they doing this? Well, they wanted to give billionaires in America a $1 trillion tax break. Where do you get $1 trillion? Well, you take $900 billion, which is just $100 billion short of a trillion, out of Medicaid. And sure enough, you've just funded your tax breaks. The nonpartisan Congressional Budget Office projects that over the next decade, this work requirement will push nearly 3 million people off Medicaid. My Senator Ron Wyden from Oregon, top Democrat on the Senate Finance Committee, said in a statement that this rule, quote, is the dark heart of the Republican plan to kill millions of working Americans and their children off their health insurance by placing a mountain of paperwork in front of them. These barriers are designed, Ron Wyden wrote, to prevent Americans from getting affordable health care while providing a profit bonanza for the corporate consultants who get paid millions to build bureaucratic booby traps. And, you know, tell us what you really think, Ron. Then he goes on, he says, the Republican plan for health care is to kick people when they're down, making sick people sicker and hard times even harder. When these requirements go into effect at the beginning of next year, it's going to be a complete train wreck, he writes, for America. And it's not just the Americans caught in the bureaucratic maze Republicans have created. Every community will be left with worse health care. And that is just absolutely so true. The basic Republican philosophy, going back to the 1970s, has been that health care should not be the business of the government. Now, the Democrats say health care should be part of our commons. And the compromise has been Obamacare. Let's let corporations make hundreds of billions of dollars in profit, and let's try to get everybody covered with health insurance. I think we're going to have to pick one or the other, right? Because the Republicans keep trying to cut the programs, Democrats keep trying to build them. Mildred in Albuquerque, New Mexico. Hey, Mildred, what's on your mind today?
2: Oh, Tom, it's about elections. Mm-hmm. And back in 2017, Harry Reid said that Russia won that election. And so then there was some computer scientist and a professor who went before the U.S. Select Committee on Intelligence, and he told about the vulnerabilities of the U.S. election infrastructure, like our voting machines and stuff. Mm-hmm. And he demonstrated the vulnerabilities.
1: Yeah.
2: And he did it right in front of them. And they didn't do anything about it. Hillary Clinton didn't contest it.
1: Yeah.
2: You know, about how she lost. And then you get the three states where they got the 77,000 votes that would give Trump the electorate. And, now we're going to jump to 2020 with Clayton Mitchell. What she did right after the election was, with all of her 55 think tanks, you know, right wing, Alec Bradley Foundation, the Kochs, et cetera, they made a massive effort to put forth election denial that Biden didn't win. And so she spread that. And then we come to 2024. And he supposedly wins, supposedly. So then last week, there was this person named Ashley St. Clair, who was on TikTok.
1: Who, if I may interject, Mildred, Ashley St. Clair bore one of Elon Musk's children and was inside this movement and knows Musk and knows Trump. And now she's become a whistleblower. It's back to you, Mildred, just for people who are listening.
2: Anyway. So then he talks about something about the Starlink satellite. She's saying this about the sat. She doesn't totally understand it. Most people don't, about all this electronics of the satellites. And Starlink satellite systems, he mentions it, and that it could affect the 2024 outcome.
1: Mm-hmm.
2: Okay? So now Trump wins all of the seven swing states. I took probability mathematics in college, and the guy who taught the class was a genius in math. I'm not. But I have enough sense to know a little bit about probability. And it doesn't add up.
1: Yep.
2: He can win all the swing states. And then so what was said is that on October 30th, just days before the election, a Musk activated 265, what they call new low Earth orbit LEO V2 mini satellites equipped with direct.
1: No, I've read the reports, Mildred. I have real concerns, too. I mean, Greg Palast is quite emphatic. You know, our voting infrastructure is fine. It's voter suppression. But I'd like to see more evidence, but I'm concerned, too. Mildred, thank you for the call. We'll be right back. So this is our cute alert for the day, and then I'll get back to your phone calls here. But this is just a little bit of progressive excellence. I mean, Zoran Mamdani is showing Democrats how to do it, right? He's opening little bodegas that are run by the city to provide low-cost food in the food deserts around New York City. He's bringing 200,000 new and 200,000 refurbished residences online for low-income people to diminish homelessness. And he's doing great stuff. But yesterday, he signed a very special executive order. He officially repealed children's bedtime. He's pandering to a key voting bloc, five-year-old Knicks fans. Because the New York Knicks have not been to the NBA Finals in 27 years. And they're going this year. So he's now, this is a far cry from Donald Trump, whose executive orders involve involving children have been focused on trashing trans people. But and it highlights the difference between progressives like Mamdani and the pretend populism of Trump and his administration. So, nice news, you know, a smile for the day. Two quick things here, and then I'll pick up your calls. Kuwait's airport is shut down. Iran bombed their airport last night, killed one person, injured a bunch of other people. I mean, literally, the bomb hit, or the whatever it was, drone, hit Terminal 1. This is a commercial airport, and it's just wiped out. They've been steadily degrading Kuwait, and then they're going after Bahrain also, which is where the Fifth Fleet is based, you know, taking that out. And in response, the Central Command says it defeated multiple incoming missiles, then ran self-defense strikes on an Iranian military ground control station in Qasem Island, Iran's main oil hub. So, you know, Marco Rubio this morning telling Congress the war is over, and Trump saying to, I think it was CNBC a couple of days ago, you know, or a week or so ago, I don't really care, I'm bored with this war. But no, the war is very much active and very much alive. Also, many of you who watch our newscast, we've been recording a newscast every morning that goes into those little five-minute spots. And I do it at home, and I've got this old cat, Wolfie. He's like, I think he's 18, 19, something like that. And we had to segregate him from the other cats because they were picking on him because he's getting old and arthritic. And I'm pretty sure he's passing away today. The last couple of days, he's been really having a hard time breathing. You haven't been seeing him. People know about it because he jumps up on my lap while I'm doing the news all the time. But he's not, he can hardly get up off the floor right now. So, you know, keep Wolfie in your thoughts. Joe in Puerto Rico. Hey, Joe, what's on your mind today?
3: Hi, Tom. Hey, thanks so much. Always enjoy your show. And I honestly, I'm sure I could speak for most listeners. I don't know how you keep up with all of the craziness on a day by day. It's just amazing what this Trump administration, the mafia, is doing.
1: Yeah,
3: day
1: somebody's
3: got to
1: do it, Joe.
3: Thank you. Yeah, well, you're doing a great job, and I thank you. And thoughts for you with your pet as well.
1: Oh, thank you,
3: Wolfie. So,
1: yeah.
3: Hey, so this is my deal for today, and that is, I'm just utterly amazed that people, especially Senator Booker, Cory Booker there
1: in New Jersey,
3: is baffled by Delaney concentration camp. Why can't we defund, either through the public funding of these private companies? Where are they getting the money to run these concentration camps?
1: We're paying, it depends on the specific location, but I think the average is around $700 per person per day to house people in these concentration
3: Correct.
1: Camps. And that money is going to these giant private prison companies who then take a share of that money and recycle it back to the Republican senatorial campaign, the Republican congressional campaign, individual Republican mm-hmm. candidates. So you would have to have Congress do that. That's why, and this is why they're trying to get, you know, they're trying to get a supplemental through, and they're probably going to try and do it through reconciliation next week of another $80 billion to give to ICE. And a lot of that is money that's going to end up in the hands of, you know, CoreCivic and Geo Group and other private prison companies.
3: Well, this is just outrageous because it's, you know, so morally irreprehensible. And frankly, you know, I feel idle. I feel like, you know, we're allowing this to happen, much like what occurred to the people in Germany when mm-hmm. everyone was going to concentration camps and said, oh, it's not affecting me. I'm sorry. You know, I'll say a prayer type of thing. It's disgusting. And no one, we as American people, we should go to every one of these facilities and have massive demonstrations all around them to stop this insanity.
1: I get it. And we need more members of Congress to stand up and lead the way.
3: Absolutely. They have a right to go into these facilities.
1: That's right, by law.
3: And by law. And what are they doing? Oh, we're getting pepper sprayed. Oh, well, sorry, wear a mask next time and demand to enter.
1: Yeah. Andy Kim, the senator from New Jersey, was pepper sprayed at Delaney Hall in Newark. And Roz Barak, I think his name is, the mayor, is speaking out, and he's talking about pulling their occupancy permit. But that's just one place. That's just New Jersey. I'm frankly surprised that members of Congress are not doing this in their districts all over the United States. I'm surprised that there aren't 30 or 40 of them going on right now. Or four, you know, I mean, there's hundreds now of these concentration camps in America. There's over 200 of them now, and they're planning on having around 500. That's how many concentration camps Hitler had within Germany by the end of his rule. It was about, I think, 570 or something was the number.
3: And they've done this all within 18 months.
1: Much of it, yeah.
3: And I don't know how true it is. I don't know how true it is, but are they putting in crematories?
1: That's in the budget for that's part of that $80 billion that they want is for facilities for the disposal of human remains. And
3: what is the justification for that?
1: People die.
3: Yeah, but like you open the door and retrieve the body and send them to a funeral parlor. I'm sorry.
1: Yeah. Yeah, no, I get it, Joe. I get it. It's outrageous. At the end of his first year in power, Hitler had 40,000 people in concentration camps. At the end of this first year of Trump's administration, he had 70,000 people in concentration camps in America. We're going down a really, really dark road here. Joe, I got to move along, but thank you for the call. Thank you.
3: I understand.
1: Yeah,
3: thank you so much.
1: Sure enough. Claudia in Newport, Oregon. Hey, Claudia, what's on your mind?
4: Hi, Tom, and thank you about the talking about the concentration camps, because it's all I can think about. It's kind of hard to sleep at night thinking about that.
1: Yeah.
4: And I think the media should be on that issue. Anyway, I was calling initially about your topic, you know, money in politics. And I also want to say I'm sorry about Wolfie. I'm old, and I've had so many pets that died of old age, but
1: yeah,
4: it's worth it, you know?
1: Yeah.
4: Excuse me?
1: I was just going to say, we lost Fang to old age, 6 months ago or something like that? And we have two old cats, Fang and Wolfie, and Wolfie is probably going to go today. In fact, he may be already gone.
4: I'm so sorry. I've gone through a lot of that, but it's really worth it for us and them both.
1: Yeah. Yeah. Yeah.
4: To care for them, I'm saying.
1: Their quality of life is very important. So what you called about, Claudia? No.
4: I didn't. I called about your opening topic of money in politics, because I believe this is kind of important. Everybody talks about Democratic messaging is so, inept and all this, right? Mm-hmm. So I think we've got to kind of nail this money in politics issue down to a very simple sign, like money in politics equals lying to the people, or money in politics equals brainwashing the people, or just something like that. Because
1: how about the word corruption?
4: No, I don't think that'll work. It just, you got to bring it down personally, like how it's affecting them.
1: Okay.
4: You know?
1: Yeah. Yeah.
4: It's like, and people have to say, well, what about money in politics? They think they've been told that it only affects the politicians. They've been told that money in politics goes into the politicians' pockets.
1: Yeah.
4: Okay?
1: Well, and some of it does. But the bottom line is that because of money in politics, you know, our tax dollars are going into the pockets of the president's friends.
4: Right. And it is so true. But people who are real busy, they don't get the connection that it also goes to brainwashing the public.
1: Yeah. Yeah, you're right. Claudia, thank you. That is just very, very well said. Thank you so much. Tom in Columbus, Ohio. Hey, Tom, what's on your mind today?
5: Hey, Tom, before anything else, my thoughts for you with your pet.
1: Thank you.
5: Because they become part of your life.
1: Oh, yeah. For 19 years,
5: and
1: Wolfie's been, you know.
5: And it's not easy, but you got to do what you got to do to make them not suffer anymore.
1: Yeah.
5: Were my thoughts here.
1: Yeah.
5: But let me say one thing. It's just been bugging the hell out of me. That election in 2024 was dirty. Dirty, dirty, dirty. Musk has admitted to it. He said, I had a special app that let me see the election results 4 hours early. I've done election work for years, Tom. I first saw it in Ohio in 2004 when I was in the belly of the beast. And I've seen this stuff. I know this stuff. For Musk to say, I saw the results early, I could see them early, means he was into the data.
1: Yep.
5: And he was into the data.
1: Yep.
5: And that's illegal.
1: Yep.
5: Election the data for election is stovepiped. In other words, it's like a stove pipe for a wood stove. You have the smoke go up it and then go out the top of the chimney. There is no reason for that smoke to be coming out of that pipe until it gets to the top. The only time election results are people should see it, including Elon Musk, is at the end of the day after voting closed and the Secretary of State of a given state releases it.
6: Yeah. No, I'm with you, Tom.
5: Into it, admitting that he was into it.
6: Yeah.
5: And also his buddy Thiel, who just fled for Argentina.
6: Right.
5: He was there in 2016. He and Epstein were into the vote. Mm-hmm. I have
6: real concerns about this. You know, everybody keeps telling us the system is completely safe and solid and everything's good and don't worry. I still worry. But, you know, we really need a right to vote. If we had a constitutional right to vote, then we would have the power to take these systems apart and really genuinely examine them. And the fact that we're voting on voting machines that are owned by private companies, in my mind, is very problematic. They should be owned by the government, and they should be programmed in an open source way, and everything should be transparent. Tom, I got to run, but thank you for the call. We'll be right back.

0: An amazing new national poll that was released yesterday by the Brennan Center about corruption. This is, you know, per my rant about Citizens United and Louise's song there. More than 9 in 10 voters believe that corruption is the biggest problem in politics and government. I've been saying for a long time, I've written several op-eds about this, I've ranted about this on this program, Democrats need to stop talking about affordability. Or that's okay, but they need to start talking about corruption. This is what Peter Magyar used to rise to power in Hungary. It's what Alexei Navalny did in Russia. I mean, you know, this corruption, vast majorities believe corruption is part of why the government doesn't respond to major issues, including concerns about affordability and housing. And voters want bold reform. 83% want a law that bars the president from having conflicts of interest. 81% want a new federal ethics enforcer. 79% want a constitutional amendment that gets money out of elections. I mean, it's just incredible. This Citizens United decision, one of the most corrupt in the history of the Supreme Court, has corrupted our entire political system. Meanwhile, this is kind of a weird story. Donald Trump, his 80th birthday is in a couple of weeks. He hasn't been seen for 8 days. And people are starting to scratch their heads. His last confirmed live public appearance was May 27th when he had a cabinet meeting. You know, he went to the doctor and we haven't seen him. What's going on? Nobody knows. So maybe he'll pop his head up today. We'll see. Meanwhile, the Pentagon has hired a convicted January 6th rioter. Yeah, seriously. Who has, you know, no military background and no intelligence background and, you know, not even a college degree. He was 19 years old when he attacked the Capitol building, and he was convicted of that, and Trump pardoned him. And he has now been hired as a political appointee. Now, we don't know who made the appointment. This is a big question, and you know, the administration is not talking. But the acting press secretary, Jose Valdez, said he is a political appointee. And he is assigned to the Defense Department's Special Operations and Low-Intensity Conflict Office. And its portfolio includes operations such as embassy security, personnel recovery, and hostage rescue. Two people characterize the work as among the most delicate that the Pentagon performs. All positions, they said, require a top secret security clearance. But we just hired this kid, right? This is what one of the two people that spoke to the press about this under, you know, anonymously for fear of harassment or worse. He said, in the case of rescue extraction missions, it can place our special operators in some of the most complex and dangerous environments we ask of them. To put someone so junior and so new to the Department of Defense and with such a checkered background into such a sensitive portfolio raises serious questions about leadership. Yeah, you think? I mean, what we are seeing here in agency after agency, I mean, our major health agency is being run by a former heroin and sex addict who with a brain worm who has absolutely no health background. He's a lawyer. Our Mark Wayne, you know, we've got a plumber now in charge of our national, essentially, police force. We've got, I mean, it's just, and now we're putting January 6th teenage rioters in charge of our most sensitive secrets. Why? Because they're all loyal to Donald Trump. They'll do whatever he wants. We've got a real estate Nepo baby now, you know, that's just been nominated to replace Tulsi Gabbard.
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0: This guy inherited a fortune from his grandfather's real estate business, and you know, now he's going to replace Tulsi Gabbard. He has no experience at all in intelligence. You know, I read the New York Times every day, I mean, along with about a half a dozen other papers. And David French had published this very thoughtful op-ed in the Times, titled, The Fire of Stupidity Can't Be Contained. And he was agonizing over the fact that we're being torn apart politically, we're at each other's throats, large chunks of America, well, trust in government is at 17% right now, whereas, you know, in 1961, it was at almost 90%. It fell with the Vietnam War, you know, and then it recovered with Bill Clinton's presidency, and then, you know, now it's in the toilet again. And looking at this, he said, also, young people seem to be embracing communism and fascism. This is a quote from his article. He said, a disturbing number of young people on the right are fascinated with fascism. An extraordinary 34% of young people overall express a favorable view of communism. And young Americans are far more likely than their parents or grandparents to say that political violence is sometimes okay. So then, you know, I read that yesterday morning, and then I get home, and Katie Tour's got her show on MSNBC, and she's talking with David French about this. And they're both, like, wondering out loud, how did we get here? And his shtick was that, you know, we're not teaching civics, which I think is a piece of it. But what's really going on is something much larger, and something that the corporate media just refuses to talk about. When FDR took over America in March of 1933, we'd been a largely laissez-faire country since our founding. There wasn't much government help for anybody other than the rich and the powerful. Three preceding Republican presidents prior to FDR, that would be Harding, Coolidge, and Hoover, had dropped the top income tax rate from 91% down to 25% and deregulated a whole bunch of industries. And this, you know, led straight to the Republican Great Depression. So by 1933, when FDR was sworn into office, a third of America was unemployed. Hunger and homelessness were rampant. And only about 20% of us were in the middle class. And that was kind of a peak. I mean, in the middle of the 20s, we had gotten up into 22, 24%. But, you know, we had never, we had never as a country, even had a third of us in the middle class. But, you know, by the way that we define it now, you can buy a home, you can buy a car, you can put your kids through school, through college, you can retire with a decent pension, and you can take a vacation. So FDR came in and he said, we're going to build a middle class. And he did this thing called the New Deal, him and his wife Eleanor and Frances Perkins. And the labor secretary, they set out to reinvent America. So they legalized unions. They restored the 90% income tax rate on the morbidly rich. They made government the employer of last resort. They instituted the minimum wage, unemployment insurance, Social Security, built schools and infrastructure, legalized unions, you know, the whole bit. And the result was dramatic. I mean, we went from 20% in the middle class in 1933 when FDR came into office. 40 years later, or is that 60 years? Yeah, 60 years later in 1981, or roughly 60 years. 50 years, excuse me. I don't do math in my head well. Anyway, a couple of decades later, two-thirds of us were in the middle class because a third of us had union jobs. And those union jobs established the wage floor for another third of us. So two-thirds of Americans were solidly in the middle class with a single paycheck. And then Reagan comes into office and says, we've got to destroy the New Deal. And that has been the Republican project ever since 1980. Now, where did this start? It started in 71 with the Powell memo, where Lewis Powell said, you know, this growing government involvement in our lives and our businesses, and Ralph Nader, he named Ralph Nader, represent the threat of communism and the destruction of the American free enterprise system. And he said, we need to create right-wing think tanks that can influence public opinion. We need to take over the schools and colleges and the textbooks. We need to build and buy media operations. We need to seize control of the courts, particularly the Supreme Court. We need an aggressive pushback against the civil rights movement. And we need the promotion of free market ideology, all to, quote, save America. And what happened was this, you know, got people like Fred Koch going, you know, and his sons, and other billionaires, right-wing billionaires, who said, oh, wow, this is great. We need to do this. And they created the Heritage Foundation, the Cato Institute, and, you know, this, that, and the other thing, all these, you know, all ALEC and everything else. And their main message was the government had grown too big. And the reason why, of course, was because the billionaires and the Powell memo people hated paying taxes and didn't like their businesses regulated. It was cutting into their profits. So, I mean, even though our federal government in the United States in 1981 was smaller as a percentage of GDP or population than pretty much any other developed country, there were a couple of exceptions, but, you know, pretty much any other developed country, it was still, the Republican message was the government was too big, and to cut it down to size, we need to cut taxes and cut services. And and Reagan came into office. What was the first thing he said? His inaugural address on January 20th, 1981, Ronald Reagan said, government in the present crisis, government is not the solution to our problems. Government is the problem. Government itself is the problem. And, you know, this is the perfect encapsulation of the billionaire hatred of taxation and regulation. But it was sold so well by Reagan and by this time the think tanks that were being developed around the Powell memo. And throughout Reagan's presidency, we saw the rise of Rush Limbaugh. We saw the creation of Fox News, came just a little after Reagan's presidency. But Reagan was the guy who fast-tracked Rupert Murdoch's citizenship into the United States so he could own television networks and stations. And then they put five corrupt Republicans on the Supreme Court. And so now our elections typically go to the highest bidder. Billionaires in the last election, the 2024 election, 100 billionaires put $2.6 billion into that election. One-fifth of all spending came from 100 people. Nine times out of 10, the better funded candidate wins. So it's become a money race. And it has pitted us against each other. The middle class has been wiped out by Reaganomics. And meanwhile, our government is being gutted. You know, the Trump administration laid off almost 300,000 people. Social Security, they laid off 7,000 people. You can't get through on the phone with them anymore. And, you know, so ironically and perhaps alarmingly, you know, people are looking for alternatives and thinking maybe fascism, maybe communism, because, you know, Reagan defunded civics education, too. And then there's the billionaires who are also now starting to realize that they screwed everything up, and they're looking for alternatives. Peter Thiel just fled to Argentina. Mark Zuckerberg has a 5,000-square-foot doomsday bunker in Hawaii. Elon Musk, Bill Gates, Larry Ellison are reported to have similar bolt holes in case the public gets too restive or Trump starts a nuclear war. The bunkers for billionaire business, in fact, is one of the fastest-growing businesses in America, all because of Reagan's cuts. You know, cutting tax rates and cutting services, cutting education, and, you know, and promoting this idea that government is the enemy, government is bad. Republicans have been saying this now for 45 years, and look at what it's brought us. It's brought us nobody trusts government. It's insane, and we got to change it.
1: This is the Tom Hartman Program.
0: So the next time somebody asks you why America is in such a mess, just tell them. It's the billionaires, stupid. Susan in Caldwell, Idaho. Hey, Susan.
2: I called about a term that you used inadvertently referring to trailer trash.
0: Yeah, and then I stopped myself. I realized, the reason I lived in a trailer for 3 years when we were running the Committee for Abused Kids. I don't know a better phrase, though, do you?
2: Well, trailer trash goes to white trash, which goes to Okie and Hillbilly. You're talking about basically implying that you got a poor, lazy, uneducated, violent, dirty group of people. And that's not what. It's just a way of alienating people.
0: Yeah.
2: So many people live in trailer parks in our country because, you know, it makes economic sense.
0: It's inexpensive. No, I get that. So what I was trying to describe was the kind of thing that you see in some low-income neighborhoods where there's, you know, junk all over the front yard and cars parked and, you know, without wheels and things like that. How would you describe that, Susan, in a phrase that people would recognize?
2: I call that the hollowed-out middle class, and you find that in traditional homes in every city and
0: okay, I'm guessing that you've seen the pictures of what the White House looks like right now. You know, with the cage in the front and the
2: It looks like a bordello. That's a little different. Yeah.
0: So how would you characterize that?
2: It looks like a bordello.
0: It looks like a what?
2: A bordello.
0: Oh, yeah, the Oval Office has been turned into the Oval Bordello. No doubt about that. But I'm talking about the outside.
2: The other part, it's a travesty, and that man should be punished for ripping down a third of the building with no permission from anybody. No consent, let's say.
0: Yeah.
2: But it
0: so you don't have a phrase.
2: The power of our presidency in our militaristic, imperial nation that we are.
0: Yeah.
2: You got to think about it that way. What has he got? A private army called the CIA that nobody even knows the budget of, and there's no oversight. He can do what he wants, and people just need to see just the amount of power that's concentrated there, and we need to do something about that. But calling each other, you know, names, I just, I knew it was a slip of the tongue, but.
0: Yeah. No, I'm just,
2: you know,
0: it looks, it's trashed. He has trashed the White House. And, you know, he claimed.
2: I know, but people who live in trailers do not have the same level of malevolence.
0: I get that.
2: They're not malevolent people. He's malevolent. It's different.
0: I know.
2: He's evil. Let's just call him evil.
0: Yeah.
2: And the logical result of the way our democracy has devolved out of a republic into what we have now, what they call that unitary presidency with all the power in that.
0: Now, as soon as I said that, I thought, oh, my God, the word police are going to get me. And here we are. Yeah, Susan, I get it. And if you listen again to the segment, you'll see I caught myself and looked for other ways to express my displeasure. Susan, thank you for the call. You know, I've got this new book coming out, Who Killed the American Dream? You know, it's the story of how we got here, the story of the birthplace of Citizens United, which was the 1886 Santa Clara decision. You know, Louise and I were talking, and I just rhetorically said, you know, what would America look like without Citizens United? And we started brainstorming this, and this is what we came up with. And I think it's, you know, beyond time that we have some good old-fashioned truth-telling here, because there is a cancer at the core of American politics, and that cancer is big money and dark money. And these were both enabled by Citizens United. And so here we are. Without Citizens United, we would have a national health care system like literally every other developed country in the world. Why is that? Why is it that we don't? Because Citizens United allows the health insurance industry to buy off politicians. In big ways. I mean, when Obama was pushing through Obamacare, the Affordable Care Act, which basically turns our health care system over to billionaires and multi-billion-dollar health insurance companies, there was supposed to be a little tiny provision in there that said, oh, and you can opt into Medicare also if you want, the public option. And, you know, that got blown up by the senator from Connecticut, Joe Lieberman, former vice presidential candidate, because he got a big payoff, presumably, from the insurance companies. I mean, he's long been in the insurance companies' pockets. So, number one. Next, without Citizens United, we'd have high-quality public schools in every American community. Right now, children who live in poorer parts of America can score as much as four, on average, four grade levels, 4 years behind their peers who live in wealthier communities. Teacher pay has been functionally frozen for decades. It's called the teacher penalty. Teachers make 26% less than other people with similar degrees. Why is this? Because charter schools, well, in part, you know, starving federal funds, but also, you know, charter schools are draining money from public schools. And then those for-profit charter schools pour money into buying politicians to expand their programs. As a result, right now, only 28% of eighth graders are proficient in math. This is a mess. Without Citizens United, we'd have free or affordable college nationwide. We're literally the only developed country in the world with a student debt crisis. This is it. Every other developed country offers free or very inexpensive college, and about half of the OECD countries actually give you a stipend. They pay you to go to college, which is what we did from the 1950s until the late 40s, right up to 1965, I think the GI Bill ended. With the GI Bill. And what we found was that for every dollar we invested in educating the young people coming back from World War II, we got $7 in additional tax revenue back because of their lifetime earnings increasing. But we don't do that because there's $2 trillion in student debt right now. When Joe Biden tried to relieve that, the big banks screamed bloody murder because they're making a fortune. They're making literally billions of dollars a day off $2 trillion in student debt. And Citizens United said they can buy politicians. Without Citizens United, we'd have universal suffrage, making it easy for everybody to vote. The billionaires who own the GOP know that if everybody could easily vote, the Republicans would be kicked out of office. So they make it hard to vote. In Norway, Sweden, Denmark, Finland, Iceland, Germany, the Netherlands, Spain, Austria, and Italy, you don't even need to register to vote because they know who you are because you're part of the national health care system. We could do the same thing with Social Security. We're pretty much assigning Social Security numbers at birth now. We know who people are. Those countries, they just mail you your ballot. Here, or you can go in and vote. Without Citizens United, we wouldn't have to pay somebody or buy software to do our taxes. In Denmark, Sweden, Norway, the Netherlands, New Zealand, Spain, Chile, and Japan, with pilot programs in a dozen other countries, the government does your taxes and sends the calculation to you and along with what you owe or what refund you're going to get. And if you dispute it, there's a very simple dispute process. So they even break down where your tax dollars go when they send this to you. In the United Kingdom, France, Italy, Spain, Finland, Denmark, Sweden, Germany, the Netherlands, and Norway. And here, when Joe Biden put this, you know, free tax filing into place with the IRS, even that little tiny offering was too much for the multi-billion-dollar industry of tax preparation, and they leaned on Donald Trump or bribed him because Citizens United made it legal, and he did away with it. Without Citizens United, your electric bill would be substantially lower because the fossil fuel industry wouldn't be paying basically Trump and the entire Republican Party to kill off solar and wind power, which are the cheapest ways to generate electricity. Without Citizens United, you'd have a decent living wage. The minimum wage is stuck at $7.25 an hour and has been for decades. If it was indexed to inflation from 1968, it would be $15 today. If it was indexed to productivity, worker productivity, it would be at $25 a day. But, you know, you've got big business saying, no, we don't want to pay a living wage. Without Citizens United, you'd easily be able to join a union. You know, unionization is what built our middle class between 1933 and 1981. But, you know, now you've got Republicans blocking card check and everything else. Without Citizens United, we'd have serious federal climate legislation. Same thing. The fossil fuel industry is paying off politicians not to do this. Without Citizens United, we'd have more aggressive gun regulation, and our kids wouldn't be traumatized by regular active shooter drills in our schools. But the NRA and the gun industry money, they had clout before 2010, but after Citizens United, it exploded. They are pouring money into races. Without Citizens United, you pay less for virtually everything. The monopoly tax that we pay, because Reagan stopped enforcing the anti-monopoly laws in 1983, is estimated to be around $5,000 per family per year. What used to be small businesses in every downtown in America and malls, they used to be mostly small businesses with maybe a Sears anchoring them. Now it's all chains. And what does this do? It jacks up our prices. Without Citizens United, you'd have fewer vote suppressing and gerrymandering schemes. Again, this is, you know, election law groups. Document massive flows of billionaire-aligned money into Republican politicians. Without Citizens United, you'd have more responsive housing and tenant policy. Without Citizens United, we'd have fewer captured state courts and prosecutors. Without Citizens United, we'd have elections that are not being bought and influenced by proxies for foreign governments like AIPAC. Without Citizens United, you'd have somebody other than Donald Trump in the White House. And, you know, it doesn't take a lot of explanation. I mean, you've 100 right-wing families, billionaire families, raised $500 million for Trump's reelection, and corporations tossed in another $500 million, all because Citizens United allowed it. And nobody knows how much they funneled through dark money operations, probably at least another $1 billion. We have three billionaires on the left, right? Tom Steyer, Reid Hoffman, and George Soros. On the right, they've got over 150 active right-wing billionaires who are pouring money into the GOP. Citizens United came about because of this corrupt decision in 1886 that I write about in my new book, Who Killed the American Dream? And that kind of laid a hand grenade in our body politic that exploded in 1978 with the Bilotti decision and then went nuclear in 2010 with Citizens United. And we need to do something about it. Andy in Rockford, Illinois. Hey, Andy, what's up?
3: Hey, I'm hoping that once we get rid of these fascists, that we might rethink some of the qualifications for running for public office. Mm-hmm. And I'd like to make some suggestions. I think that anyone planning to run for office needs to live on Social Security or only social services, food stamps, etc., public housing. They don't get to take their Escalades with them. They get one 14-year-old 200,000-mile Dodge van, and they have to live and take care of their family. And I'm talking about no Uncle Charles coming by with a, you know, envelope full of hundreds, right? Yeah. And living off your trust fund. You have to live solely off social services. And at the same time, they need to come over to my house. I live across the street from a preschool, and they need to see what America really looks like.

0: to make a distinction because there's Ozarks are in different states. Mm-hmm. And those the Arkansas, they are hillbillies. We in Oklahoma, we're Hill Williams.
1: Okay, I get it. Andy, thank you. Yeah, it's like Jim Crow and James R. Crow ESQ now. Thank you, Andy. Good talking to you.
0: Bye-bye.
1: Appreciate it. Tony in Long Island, New York. Hey, Tony, what's up?
2: Hey, what's going on? First of all, hey, you can't work enough hours to make $1 billion, right?
1: You're correct.
2: So I really want to talk about, and also I thought the talking about it was great too. If you put the money back into the economy right before, then that just keeps moving everybody along.
1: Yep.
2: I keep hearing these things that they're trying to get J.D. Vance out. Yeah. And what is that? What is that about? Can they just name anybody they want as a replacement for him? And then if Trump resigns, that person becomes president? I mean, could we possibly have them name the next president without an election here? Is that possible?
1: This is an interesting thing. And I wonder if it has anything to do with Peter Thiel fleeing the country, because J.D. Vance is his invention, basically. You know, he plucked J.D. Vance out of obscurity, made him rich by helping him start a hedge fund. Then, you know, made him the senator from Ohio and then made him vice president. But I think what's happening is that the Republicans are figuring out that J.D. Vance has absolutely no charisma. Nobody likes him. Nobody's going to vote for him. All the polls show that others, including Marco Rubio, who seems to be at the top of Trump's list, would do a better job of running for president. So the problem and the real problem that Trump has, if he's planning on resigning, and I suspect he may, the real problem that he has is, what do you do about J.D. Vance being vice president? And I don't think there's any way in hell that J.D. Vance is going to resign, no matter how much pressure is put on him, unless maybe his life was threatened or something. I mean, who knows? But it's an interesting little dance that the Republicans are doing right now around J.D. Vance and Marco Rubio. Trump always tries to pit people against each other. You know, Mary Trump revealed how he did that with his kids. You know, he'd tell Don Jr. how terrible he is and Eric is better. And he'd tell Eric Don Jr. is better. And he'd have them hating on each other. He does the same thing, apparently, with his cabinet members. Tony, thanks for the call. So, you know, keep an eye on that one. Thanks for being with us today. We'll be back same time, same place. In the meantime, don't forget, democracy is not a spectator sport. It requires all of us. That includes you. So get out there, get active, tag, you're in. Have a great afternoon. Be good to yourself and to folks around you. Stay safe, eat your veggies, get your exercise, and I'll catch up with you.
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Hello and welcome to Background Briefing, available 24/7 at backgroundbriefing.org. I'm Ian Masters, and today we'll look into a number of stories and issues in the news. We'll begin with yesterday's primary elections, in particular in California, and get an analysis of the results from Sacramento-based reporter Sasha Abramski, who writes the Authoritarian Watch column for The Nation and is the author of several books, including Breadline USA, American Furies, The American Way of Poverty, and Chaos Comes Calling, The Battle Against the Far-Right Takeover of Small-Town America. His latest book is American Carnage, How Trump, Musk, and Doge Butchered the U.S. Government, and his latest articles at The Nation include We Should All Be Mad as Hell About Trump's $1.8 billion slush fund, and America's Authoritarian Remodel is Well Underway. Then we'll examine yesterday's testimony by the acting Attorney General Todd Blanche, who again pulled a bait and switch as he distracted us by highlighting the end of Trump's $1.8 billion slush fund while admitting that the order shielding Trump and his family from IRS audits, past, present, and future, remains in place. Joining us is Edward McCaffrey, the Robert C. Packard Trustee Chair in Law and a Professor of Law, Economics, and Political Science at the University of Southern California. He is the author of Fair Not Flat, How to Make the Tax System Better and Simpler, and the founder of the People's Tax Page. Then finally, we'll investigate another distraction with Trump cursing out Netanyahu, but behind the scene, the Pentagon moves to take over from the State Department oversight

0: right of military aid to Israel as the US and the IDF's military relationship deepens. Joining us is Stephen Simon, who served on the National Security Council staff as Senior Director for Middle Eastern and North African Affairs and also worked on the NSC SCAF on counterterrorism and Middle East security policy. He is currently a Senior Research Fellow at the Quincy Institute for Responsible Statecraft and a Distinguished Fellow and Professor of Political Science at Dartmouth College. His latest book is Grand Delusion, The Rise and Fall of Americans' Ambition in the Middle East, and we'll discuss his report at the Quincy Institute, The Disappearing Aid Check, The Future of U.S.-Israel Defense Support. And joining us now, Sasha Abramsky, who writes the Authoritarian Watch column for The Nation and is the author of several books, including Breadline USA, American Furies, The American Way of Poverty, and Chaos Comes Calling, The Battle Against the Far-Right Takeover of Small-Town America. His latest book is American Carnage, How Trump, Musk, and Doge Butchered the U.S. Government. And his latest articles at The Nation include We Should All Be Mad as Hell About Trump's $1.8 billion slush fund and America's authoritarian remodel is well underway. Welcome to Background Briefing, Sasha Abramsky.
1: Hey, thanks for having me on again, Ian.
0: Well, thanks for joining us, Sasha, and you're based in Sacramento. So what's the word on the ground about last night's results, particularly in terms of the governor's race?
1: Well, I'm not sure I have the word on the ground since I got up this morning and I played a game of tennis, but I mean, what I know from talking to my friends in political circles, there was a great worry that the Democrats had so many plausible candidates that at the end of the day, you could have a situation where 8 or 9 Democrats split the Democratic vote. And then you ended up in this sort of absurdity where 2 Republicans made it to the runoff, and because we have this strange jungle primary, open primary system. That's been avoided. It's very clear that if you look at the election results, which are still coming in and still being counted, but if you look at it, it's very clear that at the very least, Becerra will make it to the runoff. He likely will end up against Hilton. There's still a vague possibility, depending on how the remaining votes break, that Tom Steyer could take the second spot. But I think what we're going to have come November is a traditional Democrat-Republican race. And, you know, all the mathematics suggest that means Becerra is the favorite to become the next governor of California.
0: Well, it does seem a bit of a step down, though, when you consider the outgoing governor is obviously going to be running for the presidency. And he's a pretty impressive guy. And Jerry Brown, of course, was very impressive. Becerra is a political hack and a Democratic apparatchik. I'm not particularly enthusiastic about him, just from a personal point of view. Whereas I watched Tom Steyer's speech last night, and boy, was that a powerful speech. And
1: I mean, look, there's no doubt that however implausible it is, given that Steyer's a billionaire, but however implausible, he was the one who presented as the insurgent candidate. He managed to present himself as being the candidate of change, the candidate for environmental policy, candidate for economic justice, and he managed to position himself in opposition to corporate donors. That was a sort of huge part of his campaign. Chevron doesn't like me, and so on. Which is actually what Roosevelt did. If you go all the way back to the 1930s, Roosevelt sort of luxuriated in the opposition that he managed to generate amongst corporate America. You're right, Becerra is much, much more of an insider candidate. He was the candidate of choice for the Democratic establishment. He's had an entire long career sort of moving from one position to another within the political system. Now, that said, he may prove to be a surprise. He may come in and meet the moment. And the moment obviously demands bold political measures. It demands a sort of charisma to take on Donald Trump. Stranger things have happened. Becerra might well rise to the moment. He's certainly a plausible candidate. He certainly knows politics inside out. He knows Sacramento inside out, which means he'll be able to get things done. And he has no love at all for the Trump administration. So, you know, we may see some fairly interesting political developments over the next few months.
0: Well, given that Steyer made such an interesting speech last night, which is really obviously how he feels about corporate America. I know he's been running against corporations, but he really laid it out in a way that was very instructive and very interesting. And, you know, basically said all they care about is not the red, white, and blue, but the red and black, you know, the red ink and black ink, profits and losses. and that, you know, they don't care. They have no moral position. They just back candidates who will do their bidding. So I wondered why the hell he didn't come out with that earlier instead of just relying on TV ads.
1: Yeah, I think that Stier's a work in progress, and he's a candidate who doesn't have a background in politics. He's never won a race for elected office before. So even though he's a billionaire, he's sort of learning as he goes in a way. And I think what we saw over the last few weeks was he was starting to find his footing verbally. He was starting to sort of find a rhetoric that matched the creativity of his politics. And it came too late. It came too late, and he didn't manage to get that sort of breakthrough. He did pretty well. He got 1 in 5 votes, but he needed just a few more votes to make it to the runoff. I think what's going to be interesting is whether he sort of fades away, because sometimes billionaire candidates come and then when they lose, they go, or whether he becomes a sort of thorn in the side of Becerra or, you know, or whoever the next governor is, pushing them to more progressive politics. And that'll be interesting because Stier clearly has the muscle and the financial clout to, you know, be a player if he wants to be a player.
0: Well, obviously, we won't know for sure because anything that's dated up to election day is going to be counted, and that could take weeks. So there's still a chance that Stier could come in as the number two. But the number one guy, Steve Hilton, is a Republican. He also sounds like you, Sasha. I find it so disconcerting to have a Brit talk about how he's going to govern California. But there you have it. You know, I'm an immigrant too, so I can't make fun of
1: California is a state of immigrants. It's got 27%, I think, of the California population is foreign born. It's got more immigrant children than any other state. It's got more children in mixed status families than any other state. So, you know, the idea of an immigrant politician making it in California is actually really, you know, it's a good thing. What's a bad thing about Hilton is not his status as an immigrant. What's a bad thing about Hilton is the fact that his politics are really, really right wing. And he relies on these talking points that are sort of Trumpian. And they kind of sort of, if you don't think about them at all, they kind of sound good. And then you start thinking about them and you realize they're insane, that, you know, there's no way you can run California through sound bites. There's no way you can run California as if it's just a business, because it's not. It's the fourth or fifth largest economy in the world. It's the largest by population state in the country. It's the richest state in the country, but it's also got some of the most intractable social problems in the country. It isn't a business. It's a massive, massive, almost self-contained civilization. And it has to be understood with that complexity. And Hilton doesn't bring any of that complexity to the table. What he brings is a series of talking head sound bites.
0: Well, the good news is he's not going to make it, though, in the general.
1: I suspect not, but I also suspect that it won't be a blowout election. And here's why. You know, when Hilton says the state has been run by a one-party rule for 16 years, he's not entirely wrong about that. He's wrong about the implications of it, but he's not wrong that at this point the Democrats sort of pretty much own many of the problems in California. And there are people who are, you know, really quite discontent about a lot of things, including cost of living and including higher than national average unemployment in California. And I don't think that gives the Republicans a realistic route to the governorship. If you look at the political makeup of the state, it's very hard to see how a Republican endorsed by Trump in a state where Trump is absolutely toxic, it's very hard to see how that Republican becomes governor. But you could see a scenario where it isn't a blowout election, where it's a fairly competitive election, and Becerra has to do an awful lot of footwork to solidify his position. And, you know, to be honest, that's not a bad thing, because it will make the next governor a stronger governor if he has to work for that role.
0: Well, the other race, of course, is the mayor for Los Angeles, and Karen Bass is clearly ahead, but she'll be facing this ridiculous guy who's a reality TV guy. You would think in the age of Trump, people would be tiring of that kind of absurd amateurism and cheesy kind of theatrics that this guy represents. I mean...
1: I don't think Spencer Pratt's going anywhere. I do think, though, that the Spencer Pratt phenomenon is indicative, again, of the discontent that a lot of the electorate feels. And, you know, the thing about the Trump era, and maybe the thing about the modern era in particular in democracies all around the world, is there is massive, massive sort of boomerang discontent that people get elected and then within months they become toxic to the electorate that elected them because they don't solve the problems instantaneously. You see that in England at the moment. The Prime Minister, Keir Starmer, is historically unpopular, and yet 18 months ago he won one of the biggest parliamentary majorities in British history. You see it all over Europe, where politicians come and then 6 months later they go. You see it in Latin America, which had a wave of left-wing presidents and now is having a wave of right-wing presidents replace those. I think in our era, our attention span is short and our patience span is even shorter. We get very, very impatient very, very quickly when things don't work out. And Karen Bass inherited, you know, a mess in Los Angeles. She inherited a situation with 60,000 homeless people, rising crime and so on. And she's doing quite a lot of interesting initiatives to get homelessness down, but it's going to take time. And there is discontent around that. And it does provide an opening for, as you said, this sort of ludicrous posturing figure like Spencer Pratt, who belongs on a reality TV show, but does not in any way, shape or form belong in the mayor's office in Los Angeles.
0: So is that to say then, Sasha, that we're in the era of TikTok and Instagram politics?
1: Yeah, I mean, clearly we're in an era of a sort of post-enlightenment politics where truth becomes increasingly difficult to discern because you have AI deepfakes, you have social media, sort of rumor mills and all of that. And the medium of communication becomes harder and harder and harder to fact check. And so I do think that, you know, we're in this sort of in-between moment. The traditional models of how democracy works are breaking down. In the long run, something else will replace it. In the interim, because nature doesn't like vacuums, the thing that is filling that vacuum is a sort of entertainment politics. And so that's why someone like Pratt can become a plausible mayoral candidate. It's why someone like Trump can get elected to the White House. That we're seeing this sort of, as you said, a sort of TikTok, Instagram politics that doesn't really pay off if you're trying to talk about politics in a deep way. But it does pay off if you view politics and talk about politics as entertainment.
0: So given, as you mentioned earlier, Sasha, that California is the fourth or fifth largest economy in the world ahead of Japan. I mean, it's that when you think about it from that scale, it's pretty extraordinary. And I'm often wondered about the, I know it's fanciful, the idea of secession, because we here in California, we subsidize Mississippi and Alabama and all these reactionary states that want to take us back to the 14th century, while California is in the 21st century and is at the cutting edge of much of the developments, both economically, technologically, and socially. So obviously, it's impractical to be able to change the way that our revenues are sent to these states that have disproportionate influence in terms of red state America and the way the Electoral College works and the way that the Senate works, etc. Is there still, even if you have a lackluster leader of California, do you think California is still going to be at the cutting edge?
1: Absolutely. I mean, the amount of technological innovation that goes on in California, the number of immigrants here. Look, even if Trump and the Trump administration shut down all immigration into the country tomorrow, which they seem, you know, they'd love to do, even if that happened, California would still remain for generations to come one of the most diverse places on earth. Because there are so many people already in California from all over the world and so many different cultures blending and merging in California. So California is a harbinger of what a globalized world can and probably will look like over the coming centuries. That's not going to change. If you have a governor who is slightly more technocratic, that's still not going to change. You're still going to have California presenting an alternative vision to Trump's America. You're still going to have the attorney general in California suing Trump left, right, and center for all of the illegal actions the administration is doing. You're still going to have California presenting an alternative set of policies around the environment or around public health. And many, many states, instead of looking to the federal government for guidance on those issues, are going to turn to California and possibly New York and possibly Illinois. But they're going to turn to the big blue states that are still investing in climate research and that are still investing in public health. And that's where the innovative policies are going to emerge from. Trump is this sort of, you know, quasi-fascist old man. He's like Franco or Salazar, Franco in Spain or Salazar in Portugal, 30 years into their rule, when they were old, they were decrepit, they were clinging on to power as a sort of way to avoid basically sliding off into the twilight. And everybody knew that they were the past, not the future. And everybody was beginning to prepare for a post-Franco or a post-Salazar future. It's the same thing here. California provides a sort of training ground for what a post-Trump America can and maybe probably will look like. Because Trump's America, once Trump's out of the picture, Trump's America and the coalition that sustains it, I think, disappears. I see how that coalition exists without Trump as the glue holding it all together.
0: So just in closing then, Sasha, the California Attorney General, Rob Bonta, he's being pressured by 5,500 Hollywood actors and professionals in the movie business who are opposing the merger of Paramount Skydance's takeover of Warner Brothers. It's a $111 billion deal that's underwritten by Saudi and Gulf money. And we already see what the Ellisons have done to CBS, particularly as it happens yesterday. I'd covered Scott Pelley and his outburst in a meeting on the future of 60 Minutes. And I predicted that he would be fired, which he was just after we got off the air. But that's an indication of a broader problem where oligarchs are taking over the media. And now that you can really see that the Ellisons are doing Trump's bidding and they don't care about the bottom line. They don't care whether they destroy a successful show like 60 Minutes. And they'll do the same with CNN. So that we're really relying on Rob Bonta or somebody to stop this merger. Do you think it's going to happen?
1: I mean, I think the federal government has far more control than the states when it comes to mergers like that. So my guess is it will happen. And my guess is it will have some pretty destructive consequences. You're absolutely right. You look at what happened when CBS was taken over and you look at the sort of new management in CBS and you look at the just brazen assault on the independent flagship news shows like 60 Minutes. I mean, this is extraordinary. 60 Minutes is, you know, far and away the most famous news show in America. It has this incredible storied record, and it's being demolished in front of our eyes, essentially to placate Donald Trump. And there's a real risk that we're going to see one media merger after another, as happened in Viktor Orban's Hungary, or as happened in Putin's Russia, where the independence of the press is sort of progressively squeezed by its takeover by Trump-friendly oligarchs. And I think that's going to create all kinds of skewing of our political discussion in the coming years, because most of us understand the world of politics through the filter of the media that we absorb. And if that media is ever more tilted towards Donald Trump, that gives the MAGA movement an enormous foothold in power, even as Trump himself becomes more toxic, even as the issues that sustain Trump prove to be, you know, political poison for independent and non-MAGA voters. So I do think, you know, it's quite likely that merger will go through. And I do think we should all be really alarmed at the implications.
0: Well, Sasha Obrensky, I thank you very much for joining us here today.
1: It's always a pleasure. Thank you for having me on.
0: Well, thank you, Sasha. And again, I've been speaking with Sasha Obrensky, who writes the Authoritarian Watch column for The Nation and is the author of several books, including Breadline USA, American Furies, The American Way of Poverty and Chaos Comes Calling, The Battle Against the Far-Right Takeover of Small-Town America. His latest book is American Carnage, How Trump, Musk and Doge Butchered the U.S. Government. And his latest articles at The Nation include We Should All Be Mad as Hell About Trump's $1.8 billion slush fund and America's Authoritarian Remodel is well underway. We're going to take a brief station break. We're back examining yesterday's testimony by the acting Attorney General Todd Blanche, who pulled a bait and switch to distract us, highlighting the end of Trump's $1.8 billion slush fund while admitting that his order shielding Trump and his family from IRS audits, past, present, and future, remains in place.

0: Welcome back. I'm Ian Masters, and this is Background Briefing, available 24/7 at backgroundbriefing.org. And joining us now is Edward McCaffrey, the Robert C. Packard Trustee Chair in Law and a Professor of Law, Economics, and Political Science at the University of Southern California. He's the author of Fair Not Flat, How to Make the Tax System Better and Simpler, and the founder of the People's Tax Page. Welcome to Background Briefing, Edward McCaffrey.
1: It's always great to be here with you, Ian, talking about these stories.
0: Well, we actually spoke pretty recently on May the 21st, and that was when there was so much outrage about the just announced $1.8 billion slush fund to essentially create Trump's private militia of all those creeps and crooks and lowlifes that attacked the Capitol on January the 6th, getting money from the taxpayer. And that obviously inflamed a lot of people and even outraged Republican senators. But you pointed out at the time that you thought that was a bait and switch, that that was just a feint to distract us from the real gift to Trump, which was the order shielding the Trump and his family from IRS audits. Now, yesterday, Tuesday, before the House Appropriations Committee, Todd Blanche, while saying that they've given up on the slush fund, they're nevertheless going to keep this order shielding Trump from the IRS in play. So is there any way to stop it?
1: Well, you know, first let me comment on, I think the working title of this episode should be We Told You So. And I think just to turn and put a little spotlight attention on you, Ian, it really is a great testament to what the work you do here with all the other people who work on Background Briefing, which who are in the background. But it's what happens when you take more than 15 seconds with one of these Trump stories and you give yourself the time to dig a little deeper, and almost inevitably the story gets worse when you take that extra time and you think it through. So just to review very quickly, you know, my suspicions were piqued by the headlines about the slush fund, which was obviously an outrageous idea that we were going to take $1.776 billion, so it would be 1776, in honor of our founding as a revolution, and we were going to spend that money on the Trump 21st century equivalents of the revolutionary rebels, who were the people who assaulted and killed police officers and tried to hang Mike Pence and invaded the Capitol. Just an outrageous story. And everybody jumped on the outrageous story, and there was wailing and gnashing of teeth. But in a real footnote, in a disclosure that wasn't even in the initial written disclosure of the plan, it came out the next day, comes this, oh, by the way, the DOJ, not the IRS, but the Department of Justice commits itself to not allowing the IRS to audit Trump or his family or his entities for any tax position they took before May 18th, 2026. So the next question before we get to the can they stop that is, well, what's that? What are the tax positions that Trump has taken up to 2 weeks ago that might be vulnerable if the IRS simply looked, if the IRS simply audited, as the IRS does for millions of people like us? And the answer to that is we don't know. Only Trump knows how much this might benefit him and his family, and that it's taking place in the context of a $10 billion suit suggests that Trump is thinking of billions of dollars. He's committed, or his family has committed, billions of dollars in aggressive tax positions, maybe tax fraud, maybe tax crimes. We will never know. And the benefit might be billions. Now, can they stop it? Well, they haven't yet. The bait and switch seems to be working. It's being coded again in the mainstream media, the media that doesn't take 15 minutes to ask the deeper, extra questions, are coding this as a great setback for Trump. Remember, Trump does sometimes back down, but he backs down only when it's other people taking the fall, like his CDC director or, Matt Gaetz, who doesn't become the attorney general. He'll withdraw his support from a non-Trump, but his efforts to protect himself seem to be undying and unbending. And I think this gets coded even in the public as no big deal, in part because we don't know how big of a deal it is. There's a $100 million issue that's been reported by the New York Times. Seems like chump change in the coin of the realm. So I don't know if anybody's going to try to stop it. I don't know if they will stop it. I certainly will predict, if we want to keep this game of predicting things and being right, there'll be something else like this if this doesn't work. So it's a relentless focus on the narrow pocketbook issues of Donald Trump, for Donald Trump, and by Donald Trump. It's not our pocketbook issues, which I'm guessing, Ian, if you're like me, have something to do with the price of gas. It's the pocketbook issues of a man who has cheated and avoided and evaded taxes all of his life, from the womb back to Fred Trump days. And this is just sort of a modus vivendi for the Trump family. Do stuff and get away with it.
0: Well, it sure looks like Trump has found his Roy Cohn in Todd Blanche, who would literally do anything he's told. And he, apparently he's going to keep him on as long as he can. So what is actually in that order, though, in terms of if it's retroactive that they don't have to pay any of the taxes or don't get audited up until the date of May 18th? I thought it also extended past that into future audits. What do you understand about the actual order in terms of how much it covers?
1: Well, it's certainly future audits of returns that have been filed by May 18th. So, like a lot of these things, and like the slush fund language itself, sometimes incompetence becomes a strategic advantage. And these guys don't write very well. I just finished grading my law students' final exams, and they write better than the government does when the government is, either protecting Trump or smearing immigrants. I mean, what did the Muslim ban really actually say? Nobody knows, but it certainly helped kick a bunch of Muslims or keep a bunch of Muslims out of the country. So there's ambiguous language. The language is binding on the DOJ. It's not the IRS. But the DOJ is tasked with not allowing the IRS to engage in any audit or other enforcement mechanism for forever. The IRS is forever barred from looking into anything. And they do have the specific date of May 18th. Any tax position reflected on any return, any issue reflected on any return that has been filed on or before May 18th, 2026. And of course, that's so suspicious. Maybe they thought if they went beyond that, it wouldn't be enforceable. Maybe they thought if a Democrat comes in 2028, it wouldn't work anyway. But it also suggests that they've already done a lot of damage. Things that they have done up to May 18th, 2026, include the entirety of the first term and this year and a half of really rapacious raping of the American financial landscape, the billion-dollar crypto deals, the real estate deals in other country, the gold bars that people seem to be, quote unquote, gifting the president. So I think there's just enough already in the pipeline that they've left it ambiguous as to the future. My guess is IRS commissioners and officers who want to keep their jobs under Trump will take a script, a page from Todd Blanche, and the sycophantry will go beyond all bounds. I mean, we're back to studying, it's kind of Eichmann in Jerusalem, isn't it? We're studying how people, even bright, talented people, act when they're under the thumb of an autocrat. And it's not a pretty story. It wasn't a pretty story in World War II when they were doing absolutely horrible things. And it's not a pretty story now where they're doing some pretty bad things.
0: Well, just in closing, I'm not sure Eichmann ever said he loved Hitler, but we know that Todd Blanche has said he loves Donald Trump.
1: Well, I think if Eichmann had been asked by Hitler, but yeah, the sense that we're not just defending, but we're idolizing and we're glorifying and we're perpetuating a kind of unquestioning acceptance of the leader, which problematic when you have people heading your Justice Department doing that, but it's also contributing to the stranglehold Trump seems to have on like 35% of the people. They're hearing the sound clips. They're seeing well-dressed, articulate people defend their president, their leader, and at least it gives Trump near tyrannical power in Republican primaries. So a cult takes more than one. It no one person can orchestrate the various mal misdeeds and malfeasances that this Trump administration has perpetuated. And because what we're seeing here in this story propose something absolutely ridiculous and outrageous that you can back off from while silently sneaking in a narrowly pro-Trump provision that doesn't even get scored. We can't even say what the economic impact of it is because we're forgiving things we've never heard about. We're forgiving things we don't know. So when it comes to just helping himself, there seem to be no limits on this. This is what is being done. Instead of ending wars that he started, instead of bringing down prices that he promised to do, instead of protecting the health of children or keeping up food stamp programs, this is what he does. He comes up with clever ways to immunize himself. And really get the powers. These are the powers, literally. These are the powers of a king. Kings traditionally have sovereign immunity. They can't be sued. And we know that Trump has immunity for criminal activity in the White House. That was the Supreme Court ruling. And now he seems to have utter immunity from tax scams that he's perpetuated while he's the sitting president, extending to his family. So we're in a strange world, Ian Masters.
0: Well, Ed McCaffrey, I thank you for joining me in this strange world, which we all have to change. I appreciate it.
1: Okay, thank you, Ian. Good to talk to you.
0: And again, I've been speaking with Edmund McCaffrey, who's the Robert C. Packard Trustee Chair in Law and a Professor of Law, Economics, and Political Science at the University of Southern California. He's the author of Fair Not Flat, How to Make the Tax System Better and Simpler, and the founder of the People's Tax Page. We're going to take a brief station break back investigating another distraction with Trump cursing out Netanyahu, but behind the scene, the Pentagon moves to take over from the State Department oversight of military aid to Israel as the U.S. and IDF's military relationship deepens.

0: Welcome back. I'm Ian Masters, and this is Background Briefing, available 24/7 at backgroundbriefing.org. And joining us now is Stephen Simon, who served on the National Security Council staff as a Senior Director for Middle Eastern and North African Affairs from 2011 to 2012. He also worked on the National Security Council staff on counterterrorism and Middle East security policy. These assignments followed a 15-year career at the United States Department of State, and currently he's a senior research fellow at the Quincy Institute for Responsible Statecraft and a distinguished fellow and professor of political science at Dartmouth College. His latest book is Grand Delusion, The Rise and Fall of American Ambition in the Middle East, and he has a report at the Quincy Institute, The Disappearing Aid Check, The Future of U.S.-Israel Defense Support. Welcome to Background Briefing, Stephen Simon.
1: Pleasure to be here, Ian.
0: Well, thanks for joining us. And before we get into discussing your report, which is about how aid to Israel that's normally gone through the State Department is now going to be funneled through the Defense Department, but I just wanted to touch on the contentious phone call between Netanyahu and Trump, which Trump has verified happened, where he called him effing crazy, etc. How performative is that? I mean, it's obvious that Trump is trapped in the war that Netanyahu talked him into, and a condition the Iranians have on continuing peace courts, which they've promised to suspend their participation in because of Israel's activity in Lebanon, is obviously what Trump is alarmed about. And now, of course, Iran has struck at Kuwait and at Bahrain. So at the end of the day, did Trump get his way? Did Netanyahu yield a little on Lebanon in order to bring the Iranians back to the table?
1: Well, it does look as though Netanyahu called off airstrikes against Hezbollah targets in South Beirut in an area called Dahiya in a response to the pressure that Trump put on him. But Netanyahu at the same time said, well, if we're not going to do that, we're going to get more active in southern Lebanon, where Israelis have been moving their military positions farther north and solidifying, I suppose you could say, their position in Lebanon, their military position in Lebanon. So everybody's trying to jockey here and protect their, you know, their interests and their ambitions. The United States, I had thought, would do what it's actually done up until now, which is give Netanyahu room to roam in Lebanon so that Netanyahu doesn't get in the way of a deal between the U.S. and Iran on the Strait of Hormuz and maybe eventually on some nuclear issues. So the price for Israeli acquiescence in that was U.S. acquiescence in Israeli military operations in Lebanon. But the Iranians, sensing the weakness of Trump's position, didn't play along with that game, and they made Israeli restraint in Lebanon a condition for continued talks with the United States. And I think they read Trump's weakness pretty well. I mean, well, Trump has been radiating weakness. He's been signaling it, you know, all over the place. So it's not surprising that even, you know, even if the Iranians were deaf, dumb, and blind, they could have read the constraints that were operating on President Trump right now. So anyway, they've chosen to put extra pressure on the demand that any ceasefire include Lebanon and not just be confined to the Persian Gulf itself. And Trump understood that message and came down pretty hard on Netanyahu.
0: But Netanyahu's got pressure from the Israeli public, right? They want both the U.S. and Israel to finish the job, that's my understanding. So does Netanyahu have room to maneuver in terms of being a spoiler?
1: Well, yeah, he does have room for maneuver, despite the pressure he's getting from his right. Now, Netanyahu, since really the 1990s, has made it a principle of his political career never to allow himself to be outflanked on the right. But he's really between a rock and a hard place right now. So I think he will choose rather to deal with his domestic opposition on the right and suppress them or contain them in order to comply with Trump's demands regarding Lebanon. So, I think he does have room for maneuver on the domestic side. But I mean, you're right. In social media, the Netanyahu government has been criticized as putting Israel in the position of a medinat vassal, a vassal state to the U.S. So, but he's a clever politician. He'll be able to deal with that.
0: Well, let's talk about your report at the Quincy Institute, Steve Simon, the disappearing aid check and the future of US-Israel defense support. So, in terms of whether there's any tension between Israel and the Israeli government and the American government, what's happening in the real world, particularly in terms of this memorandum of understanding, where it looks as if the State Department's, which has always overseen aid to Israel, that the Pentagon's going to more or less take over. There's also your colleague at Quincy, Ben Freeman, is writing about how the U.S. and the Israeli militaries are integrating. So, whatever tensions there are and curse words exchanged between Netanyahu and Trump, the reality on the ground is that the U.S. and Israel are moving closer together militarily. Right.
1: Yeah, I think Israel and supporters of the U.S.-Israeli defense relationship and the overall relationship in the United States are very eager to see these measures carried out. But let me just give 2 or 3 minutes of background on this. The memorandum of understanding would be, I think, the fourth one since these began to be signed by the United States and Israel. And the Memorandum of Understanding regulates aid levels, essentially, and a couple of other things on the side. That is to say, how much aid the United States is going to give Israel in any given year over the next 10-year period following the signature on the Memorandum of Understanding. Now, the aid that we're talking about goes back to the Camp David Agreement in the late 1970s, when the United States, in order to get a deal between Israel and Egypt, a peace deal, which the Carter administration did achieve, they promised a lot of money to Israel and to Egypt to keep them on board. And Egypt and Israel both, jumped on this. They loved the idea, and it still continues. And on the Israeli side, it's now embodied in this memorandum of understanding process. Anyway, the current memorandum of understanding expires in 2028. That means that the United States and Israel will be negotiating the terms of the follow-on 10-year agreement, more or less beginning after the midterm elections here in the United States, between then and the end of Trump's second term. And by that point, the new memorandum of understanding will have been signed. Okay. Both Israel and the United States have been going on about how the next MOU will represent a serious shift in the basis of U.S.-Israeli cooperation, in that over that 10-year period of the next memorandum of understanding, U.S. aid, that is the check that the United States writes to Israel every year, that will be phased out over the course of the next 10-year period. That's been greeted as good news, really, across the board. What has been left out of the discussion is what will replace those aid checks. because they will be replaced by something, and it won't look like aid, but it will function in a way that creates even tighter coordination and integration of the United States and Israeli and the American and Israeli militaries over that 10-year period. Why does Israel and its supporters in the United States want to do this? The reason is that they understand that the political basis for a strong U.S.-Israeli relationship is narrowing in the United States. It's weakening. Polling shows clearly that many Americans oppose the kind of aid arrangements that the United States has with Israel because they oppose Israeli policies in the Middle East. And it was in Gaza, the Gaza war really turned off a lot of Americans. The Democratic Party is turning into a kind of anti-Israel party, for better or for worse, but that's what's happening. And the Israel question has even, to a degree, split the Republican Party between the sort of the J.D. Vance faction, which opposes, like the Democrats do, opposes this close connection with Israel, and the Rubio faction, sort of the neoconservative faction, which kind of likes this idea. So if you're an Israeli or you're an American supporter of the U.S.-Israeli relationship, you're going to say to yourself, okay, if the political basis for this relationship is weakening, if it's dwindling, what do we do to lock in arrangements between the US and Israel that will be immune to these political changes? And that's what we're talking about here. And we have now seen what this looks like because it's incorporated into the new National Defense Authorization Act, which is going to be voted on this year in Congress. It's been the House version of it is now out there and it's in committee and we know what it says. So that's the background, Ian.
0: So, but what about the oversight? Does this mean that the State Department is being eased out and the Defense Department will have oversight? Because part of your report indicates that the Israelis have been using U.S. money to buy their own equipment. Because I thought, the original idea was to buy American equipment.
1: Yeah, so yes, you're absolutely right. This is an important development because removing the U.S.-Israeli defense relationship from the political sphere to kind of an underground program in the Pentagon means that the Senate and the House, the committees that oversee U.S. foreign policy, will no longer have control over U.S. aid to Israel. Okay, that's going to shift to the Armed Services Committees, which oversee Pentagon operations and defense policy and the defense budget. That's a big difference because under the old arrangement, which is the current arrangement, Congress gets a vote on U.S. aid to Israel, and they get a vote every year, but that will go away because the aid that they vote on will go away and be replaced by what is essentially a very intricate cluster of defense industrial business arrangements that will be difficult to see as they're being put together and be independent of political oversight by the foreign policy committees of the House and the Senate. And that's really quite bracing, if I can put it that way. It's really something new and different, because what the new legislation says is that the Israeli integration with the U.S. defense procurement and R&D systems will be managed by an executive agent within the Pentagon who will have reach throughout the Pentagon and all its programs, looking for opportunities to integrate Israel and U.S. efforts in a range of very sensitive areas like counter-drone programs, subterranean warfare, missile and air defense, artificial intelligence, quantum systems, autonomous systems, directed energy, sensors, cyber, electronic warfare, biotechnology, medical defense, data fusion, contested logistics, manufacturing and co-production, and a number of other emerging technology programs that the two governments will agree upon. And this is, pretty sweeping. Now, in some respects, it's not as good an arrangement as, let's say, the Japanese and the British have with the United States, where those countries are considered to be part of the U.S. defense industrial base. Okay, and that gives them a lot of reach, but they don't have an executive agent in the Pentagon who will be an immensely powerful person because of the amount of money that he controls and the scope of the programs that he has access to. This is something really, kind of new and different. And even though this legislation doesn't make Israel formally part of the U.S. Defense industrial base, it does so in a different and less visible way.
0: So, just in the last minute or so, then, Steve, obviously the number two guy at the Pentagon, Steven Feinberg, comes out of DynCorp, a defense contractor, and I'm assuming that he has his fingerprints on this, and will help play an important role. On the other hand, you have Elbridge Colby at the DoD, who's been arguing that U.S. needs to get out of the Middle East. So you've got, on a strategic level, is this a clash between those who see Israel as the unsinkable aircraft carrier, and the U.S. foothold in the Middle East, or do the Elbridge Colbys of the world have an argument, which is probably being, I imagine, reinforced by the catastrophe in the Gulf, this ridiculous war that Trump has got us into? So I'm just wondering, in terms of the to and fro there within the Pentagon itself, is there two different strategic visions here?
1: Well, Elbridge Colby is the undersecretary for policy in the Pentagon. That is not chopped liver. That's a very important position. It's really the number three position, civilian position in the Pentagon. So he does have a voice, but it's fairly clear that at least up until now, his voice has not carried the argument within, ethereal circles of Washington policymaking. Now, the defeat, and I'm not sure that there's another word for it, at least at this point, that the United States is facing in its war with Iran, we'll see whether that strengthens Colby's hand internally in intramural debates about where the United States should be focusing its military and diplomatic efforts. You have to concede, I think, that China is a more important issue strategically for the United States than is the Middle East. And it's not really clear what was so compelling in strategic terms that led the administration to go to war against Iran. I think the Israelis made an argument in favor of doing this, and Trump bought it. But he was the first president ever to buy that argument, and the Israelis have been making that argument.

0: Thanks a lot, Ian.
1: And this has been Background Briefing. I'm Ian Masters, and I'd like to thank producers Graham Fitzgibbon and Asha Price. 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Bye for now.

Expect sunny skies today with high temperatures around 87. Humid overnight with lows around 57 degrees. For Friday, partly cloudy with highs around 91. This is WRFI.

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3: You can tell there's a certain energy to this movement. The movement spans across the ocean into the United States. And the interesting thing is the problems are the same problems with the same solutions. I think that's why we are all very interested in what's happening in Europe, whereas Europe, conversely, was interested in what was happening in the United States with our mass deportation campaign. So this is exciting.
2: In Portugal, hundreds of far-right activists gathered Saturday for an anti-immigrant summit focused on so-called re-migration. Those who attended included Trump's former Border Patrol commander Gregory Bovino, who led the deadly immigration crackdowns in Chicago, Los Angeles, and Minneapolis. We'll speak to two reporters about Bovino, but first we get a report from outside the Delaney Hall ICE jail in Newark, New Jersey, where prisoners launched a hunger strike 2 weeks ago.

0: Oh.
1: People are scared. People are confused. I just heard a mom tell her daughter, it's okay. We're okay. Look, I told you there's nothing to be scared of because the daughter started shaking. She's just here to see her dad. She thinks Delaney Hall is a hospital because she, her family is too scared to tell her what it actually is, which is a concentration camp.
0: And as the U.S. continues to threaten Cuba, we'll speak to Princeton historian Ada Ferrer. She won a Pulitzer Prize for her book, Cuba, an American History, her new memoir, Keeper of My Kin, Memoir of an Immigrant Daughter. All that and more coming up. Welcome to Democracy Now!, democracynow.org, The War and Peace Report. I'm Amy Goodman. The House of Representatives has approved legislation seeking to end President Trump's war in Iran. On Wednesday, four Republican Congress members broke ranks and sided with Democrats in a 215-208 vote on the War Powers Resolution directing President Trump to remove U.S. armed forces from hostilities against Iran unless explicitly authorized by Congress. The vote had initially been set for 2 weeks ago, but was delayed after House Speaker Mike Johnson adjourned for an early May recess when it appeared the resolution had the votes to pass. It now heads to the Senate. If approved there, the resolution would require Trump's signature. Neither chamber of Congress appears to have enough votes to override a presidential veto. Meanwhile, Michigan Democratic Congressmember Rashida Tlaib is moving forward with a separate war powers resolution that would end U.S. military involvement in Israel's war on Lebanon. She spoke from the House floor Wednesday.
2: Organization says Human Rights Watch have documented Israel's illegal use of white phosphorus multiple times in Lebanon, which is a war crime. They launched it in residential neighborhoods, y'all, in Lebanese farmland. Is this what our country is supporting? We are supplying these horrific chemical bombs to the Israeli military, and our military is providing operational support as we speak for these scorched earth campaigns that is destroying the very conditions of life in Lebanon.
0: Lebanon's government's agreed to extend the U.S. brokered ceasefire with Israel, even though the Israeli military has consistently violated it. The agreement reached Wednesday requires Hezbollah to cease fire on Israeli troops occupying southern Lebanon, ordering their withdrawal from territory north of the Litani River. Once again, Hezbollah was not a party to the talks, which were hosted by the State Department in Washington. Ahead of Wednesday's announcement, Hezbollah continued to attack Israeli forces occupying southern Lebanon and fired rockets toward northern Israel. Meanwhile, Israeli strikes across Lebanon killed at least 9 people Wednesday, including an attack on an ambulance that killed 2 paramedics. Several more people were wounded after the ceasefire extension was announced when an Israeli drone attacked a vehicle in southern Lebanon. On Capitol Hill, Secretary of State Marco Rubio testified to a House committee on Wednesday that military operations against Iran are over. Rubio later clarified his remark to state he meant only that Operation Arctic Fury had ended.
3: It's a fact. We're no longer conducting sustained strikes inside of Iran to degrade their military because Epic Fury is over.
0: Even as Rubio spoke, President Trump appeared to contradict his testimony, telling reporters in the Oval Office the U.S. had attacked Iran as recently as Tuesday evening.
4: And we hit them pretty hard the night before and actually last night.
0: Trump claimed talks to end the U.S. war in Iran were going very well, actually, and could result in a breakthrough as soon as this weekend. He spoke just hours after Iran attacked diplomatic facilities in Kuwait, along with its international airport, killing one person and injuring over 60 others.
4: You know, I'd say in that part of the world, ceasefire is when you're shooting in a more moderate manner.
0: Iranian Foreign Minister Abbas Araghchi said Iran remains in communication with the Trump administration, but stressed there had been no tangible progress with U.S. negotiators. In Gaza, Israeli airstrikes overnight killed 9 Palestinians, including 4 children. On Wednesday, mourners gathered at Al-Aqsa Hospital to bid farewell to 2 Palestinian brothers, Sakhar and Mohamed Khalil Abu Karim, who were killed in an Israeli airstrike at Maghazi refugee camp. This is one of their relatives.
5: There's no ceasefire or anything. The Israeli army is targeting civilians. He was a young man trying to make a living, just like me. I'm a tradesman, just trying to earn a living. We want to live. What shall we do? It's a wartime, and everything is shut down.
0: The British government has banned progressive political commentators Hassan Piker and Cenk Uygur from entering the UK. They were scheduled to speak at the South by Southwest London Festival and the Oxford Union Society. The UK's Home Office said it was canceling their travel permits, quote, on the grounds that their presence in the UK may not be conducive to the public good, unquote. Both Piker and Uygur are outspoken in their criticism of Israel. Uygur posted on social media, quote, I've been banned for criticizing Israel. Are we free anymore? He asked. Piker also said, quote, the UK has revoked my visa as well, all at the behest of Israel, Piker said. President Trump said Wednesday night he'll nominate Todd Blanche as his next attorney general. Blanche has been serving as acting attorney general since Trump fired Pam Bondi in April. He was previously President Trump's personal lawyer. President Trump signed an executive order Wednesday making it easier to fire 8,000 of the highest-paid government workers. The order by the Office of Personnel Management strips a mostly senior group of workers of their civil service protections by classifying them as at-will employees who can be fired without a stated cause. The White House previously indicated up to 50,000 positions could be reclassified and hasn't ruled out expanding its order. In Bolivia, rural communities demanding the resignation of President Rodrigo Paz have seized an oil field in the Santa Cruz region, shutting down production. Protesters closed the well valves and erected barriers to slow the advance of the police, with a local leader stating the takeover was nonviolent and decided collectively by indigenous community members. Police later moved in with riot gear, arresting four people. The oil field action is the latest escalation in a weeks-long general strike opposing Paz's sweeping neoliberal agenda. The unrest began in early May over fuel shortages, rising living costs, and austerity measures. Since then, it's left at least five people dead and caused billions of dollars in economic losses. President Paz is proposing a controversial state of exception bill to Bolivia's Congress to authorize the military to dismantle roadblocks as nationwide protests enter their fifth week. This is Bolivian President Paz.
6: All the efforts that our national police, our armed forces, and the government will make will be humanitarian actions aimed at changing this situation.
0: In Chile, thousands of students, teachers, and activists have taken to the streets of Santiago in a massive march against far-right President José Antonio Kast's education cuts and sweeping austerity measures. Since taking office in March, Kast has pledged to slash roughly $6 billion in public spending over 18 months, imposing a nearly 3% budget cut across all ministries. The Confederation of Students of Chile called on citizens to reject the austerity plan under the slogan, "Public education must be defended," warning free higher education is now under threat in Chile. These are some of the voices from the march.
5: We are returning once again to a savage dictatorship. The kids tried to march, and the police didn't let them. The teachers were gassed and beaten.
7: We are fighting to maintain rights, to protect them not only for us students, but also for the elderly and for all the people who need support and whom the state cannot leave alone.
0: Mexico City has been rocked by massive labor protests as the National Coordinating Committee of Education Workers is calling for dignified pensions, fair wages, and job security. The strike comes just days before Mexico is set to host the first match of the World Cup soccer tournament. On Monday, striking teachers marched on Zocalo Square, where they were met with tear gas from riot police as they broke through metal barricades. On Tuesday, they toppled giant mannequins of soccer stars advertising FIFA World Cup matches. According to the union, five protesters were injured in the clashes. This is Jose Montes de Oca, the Secretary of Foreign Affairs of the Mexican Electricians Union.
8: There is a lack of sensitivity on the part of the government to address and resolve the demands of the working class, organized as a social movement.
0: And in Albania, protests are growing over the development of a massive resort linked to Jared Kushner, President Trump's son-in-law. Back in 2024, Kushner and Trump's daughter Ivanka Trump were set to invest $1.4 billion into turning an abandoned Soviet weapons base, known as Sazan, into a luxury island resort. Sazan Island is littered with World War II-era unexploded ordnance, including artillery shells and anti-submarine mines. Activists are now raising concerns that the resort will impact wildlife, particularly the flamingos, seals and sea turtles that live in an area of coastal wetland. This is a local ecologist.
9: In this stretch of kilometers of land, of wildlife habitat, we plan to build a new city. It's declared 10,000 rooms, and what we hear now, it's even more. So there we won't have any more the protected area. The delta of Vyosa is completely being destroyed.
0: And those are some of the headlines. This is Democracy Now!, democracynow.org, The War and Peace Report. I'm Amy Goodman.
10: And I'm Nermeen Sheikh. Welcome to our listeners and viewers across the country and around the world. As protests continue outside the Newark, New Jersey immigration jail known as Delaney Hall, New Jersey's attorney general has sued the GEO Group, the private prison company operating the facility. The lawsuit asked the court to grant the state health department full access to the facility. New Jersey Governor Mikey Sherrill said in a statement, quote, "If the GEO Group, with a $1 billion government contract, has nothing to hide and the conditions inside Delaney Hall are as safe and as sanitary as this private corporation and the Trump administration claim, then there is no legitimate reason why my health inspectors are being kept from full access throughout the building." The New Jersey governor is still being denied access to visit the ICE jail.
0: This comes as the city of Newark plans to expand its own lawsuit from last year against the for-profit GEO Group, asking a court to close Delaney Hall unless city officials are allowed to inspect the jail. Newark Mayor Ross Baraka also lifted a nightly curfew around Delaney Hall on Tuesday as hundreds of immigrants jailed inside the ICE jail continue a hunger and labor strike. Democracy Now!'s Maria Inez Teresena was outside Delaney Hall Tuesday and filed this report.
11: We are standing outside the police barricade. It's about half a mile away from Delaney Hall, the ICE jail here in Newark. We just spend the afternoon with mutual aid workers, speaking to them, speaking to some of the families of immigrants who are detained inside.
12: They're saying families need an appointment. That has never been the case for those visiting. They're just making it more and more difficult to go and visit those who are on labor and hunger strike. Those who have been on strike have been isolated, retaliated against, have had their tablets taken away from them, have had pepper sprays in their units, and then had the doors closed. We have firsthand accounts of this happening. These families are just here to visit. They're still waiting here. And whenever we ask the cops, they're literally ignoring me.
11: And our families, how do they feel? Have they told you if they are afraid now that they have to be escorted by police in order to even get to the entrance of Delaney Hall, which used to not be the case when this barrier was not in place?
12: People are scared. People are confused. I just heard a mom tell her daughter, it's okay. We're okay. Look, I told you there's nothing to be scared of because the daughter started shaking. She's just here to see her dad. She thinks Delaney Hall is a hospital because her family is too scared to tell her what it actually is, which is a concentration camp.
13: That was Natalie, a mutual aid organizer with the group Eyes on Ice, New Jersey. We spoke to a high school senior who asked us not to use his real name. He was wearing his graduation sash.
14: I'm here to visit my father I just came from my signing day and I wanted to come see my father.
11: What would you like to tell your father on such a special day and such an incredible accomplishment?
14: That I did it for him. All I ever thought about, all I had in mind was him. I really wish he was here. I really wish he was here to see me graduate and to be here with me. He's been there maybe 5 months, maybe six. I lost count. I've been focused more in school. I've been trying to get there for him. I've been trying to make my family proud.
13: We also spoke to a young woman who was there with her siblings and cousin. They asked us to conceal their identities.
15: I was trying to meet my father. He recently got put in, and right now we can't find anybody to help us with the lawyer. and no lawyer is trying to help his case. And so it's really hard to find someone to stay here because he does not deserve to go to another country when he belongs in this one.
16: If you were able to see your father, what would you like to tell him?
15: I would like to tell him that I love him and that one day I know we will be together as a whole family and, you know, I don't know, you know, you have a bond, you know, a father-daughter bond.
16: Do you have any siblings?
15: Yes, that's right here actually, my brother and his little baby that he has, a newborn. It's hard to see him because he has a newborn baby. He does not have a father. He only has a mother. His mother can't take care of him just by himself. He needs two parents to support him and love him. Every child needs a parent to be there. And it's so painful because not having a father, knowing that your father's in jail and you can't even communicate, and growing up with the father is just so hard.
13: About an hour after we spoke to them, they were given permission to pass through the police barrier around Delaney Hall. Others, however, were escorted to Delaney Hall by local police, only to be denied entry to visit their loved ones. This is Kimberly Trinidad.
17: My dad's name is Vicente Trinidad Paliero, and my uncle is Agustin Trinidad Paliero. So they're here since Wednesday the 20th. They happen to be detained in Home Depot in Howell, New Jersey. My father has his work authorization, and since the 20th, they haven't released him. A lawyer had to file a habeas corpus for both of them. He's tried to show them his social security card, tried to show them his work authorization card. He said it didn't matter, and they brought him in anyway. My uncle, on the other hand, he doesn't have any legal status. He's been here for over 30 years.
16: Were you able to see them this afternoon?
17: I was not, because they said that you had to be on a list to get in.
18: I'm Rachel Marindette. I am a detention attorney at the American Friends Service Committee, which is a nonprofit here in New Jersey. So I was inside visiting. I saw five of my clients who were inside today. So I have some clients who, you know, have various like medical conditions, and because the food in the dining hall is so inedible, they won't eat anything other than out of the commissary. So when their commissary shut down for 5 days, they're not eating. So I have many of the clients I saw today hadn't had anything to eat other than perhaps like a cracker in the past week or so. And then there's also, you know, temperature dysregulation. They said they often like will crank up the air conditioning so that everyone's freezing, which often really feels like kind of direct retaliation.
13: As mutual aid advocates began to pack up and the sun started setting, a man was released from Delaney Hall and reunited with his friend of 14 years.
19: Feliz, feliz estar afuera.
20: Es un milagro.
19: Gracias a Dios. Gracias a Dios.
20: Señor, ¿cuánto tiempo estuvo dentro?
13: The man identified himself as Damian Castillo. He said he was detained for about 3 weeks.
20: Y vio la huelga y las acciones que estaban ocurriendo.
13: And that he knew of the hunger strike happening inside in a different detention unit.
19: La unidad uno, pero aún así nos encerraban sin motivo.
13: He said the detainees were treated very poorly and were often put on lockdown.
19: Pero Dios quiera y todos salgan libres. Gracias.
16: This is Maria Ines Taracena with Diego Ramos and Sharina Nadura reporting for Democracy Now! Outside of Delaney Hall in Newark, New Jersey.
0: Thank you for that, Maria. To see all of our coverage on the hunger strike and protests at the Delaney Hall ICE jail in Newark, go to democracynow.org. Coming up, hundreds of far-right activists gathered in Portugal Saturday for an anti-immigrant summit focused on so-called re-migration. Among those who attended, Trump's former Border Patrol commander Gregory Bovino. Stay with us.
21: Through the winter's Iceland.

0: Streets of Minneapolis, Bruce Springsteen performing on Democracy Now's 30th anniversary on Monday night, March 23rd at the Riverside Church. To see the full performance and the event, go to democracynow.org. This is Democracy Now!, democracynow.org, The War and Peace Report. I'm Amy Goodman with Nermeen Sheikh.
1: In Portugal, hundreds of far-right activists gathered Saturday for the annual Remigration Summit, advocating for the mass deportation of immigrants. Former U.S. Border Patrol Commander Gregory Bovino and white nationalist leader Jared Taylor were VIP guests alongside elected officials from Germany's far-right anti-immigrant AfD party and Spain's Vox. Other attendees included Stefano Forte, president of the New York Young Republican Club. In an interview ahead of the event, Greg Bovino cited Nazi Germany's lead general, Erwin Rommel, as an inspirational figure. At the summit, Bovino said, quote, "If there is inspiration gained from the U.S. Border Patrol model and method, then fantastic."
0: Gregory Bovino led the Trump administration's militarized immigration crackdowns in Chicago, Los Angeles, and Minneapolis. Earlier this year, he appeared in Minneapolis wearing a long olive wool overcoat that some online observers likened to, quote, a Nazi cosplay coat. California Governor Gavin Newsom's social media press account called it Nazi-coded. Bovino was eventually removed from his position in January after immigration agents under his command killed 37-year-old VA nurse Alex Preti in Minneapolis. Preti was shot dead 2 weeks after an ICE agent fatally shot Renee Good in Minneapolis. During an interview outside the so-called Remigration Summit in Portugal, Bovino criticized the Trump administration.
2: The base is not very happy now over what's happening immigration-wise. They voted for mass deportations. Mass deportations are not occurring. There are no mass deportations occurring in the United States right now. So those MAGA voters, those 80 million that came out to vote for him in the polls, are not happy campers right now.
0: We go now to Vienna, Austria, to speak with the reporter Charles Davis, who writes for The Guardian and also runs The Readout, where his new piece is headlined, "Why Did the Press Ignore a Gathering of the World's Leading Fascists?" Charles, thanks so much for being with us. Why don't you talk about what remigration is and the significance of Bovino being there?
3: Yeah, so remigration is basically the policy response to the Great Replacement conspiracy theory. And the Great Replacement conspiracy theory, as I think, unfortunately, a lot of your viewers will already know about, is the idea that there's like a global elite plot, typically by Jews, to replace white Europeans and white North Americans with immigrants via mass migration. So remigration was a term that was popularized a few years ago by an Austrian activist named Martin Sellner. He's also the guy who helped popularize the Great Replacement conspiracy theory. And it basically is it's an argument for mass deportations, not just of illegal criminals, as is the typical rhetoric you would hear from the Trump administration, far-right parties here in Europe, but it's the idea that you need to actually, like, reverse the 20th century, that the issue is not just the immigrants who came in the last few years seeking asylum or refugee status, but those who were allowed in over the last 100 years who were not really, as they see it, European or American.
1: And Charles, could you explain why you mentioned earlier, why is this remigration idea attributed to Jews, this global plot?
3: Well, actually, yeah, in my original piece that I wrote last week, I spoke to a professor at the University of Vienna named Daniel Sharp, who explained that this is basically rooted in Nazi ideology. Like, the idea, specifically, let's talk about Germany and Austria, the idea that certain people were not German and Austrian, despite the fact that they had lived in this area for hundreds of years, despite the fact that they had citizenship, that was very much the Nazi idea. And in fact, remigration back then, before it became the Holocaust, was the idea that we would expel Jews to places like Madagascar. So when it's popularized now, like, I mean, this is why it caused such a controversy a few years ago when Martin Sellner was meeting with members of Alternative for Deutschland. In 2023, the German outlet Corrective reported that there was a secret meeting in Potsdam between Sellner and leaders of the AfD. And that caused national protests because Germans know their history, right? They know what happens when you start saying certain Germans are more Germans than others.
4: than others. And I think what is so alarming about this summit is that these people, including the AFD lawmakers that attended this, AFD lawmaker Lena Korte, and the AFD press that showed up to give her a platform, they're now doing it out in the open. And I think that is maybe one of the lessons they've learned from Donald Trump. They've been both emboldened and empowered by him, and they've also learned that the way you get away with this kind of stuff and get away with this kind of crazy conspiratorial and policy of ethnic cleansing, which I think you can call remigration, the way you get away with it is not by having secret meetings that the press can then expose. You just do it out in public and you say, there's nothing scandalous here. We're doing this out in public. We're organizing on Facebook. In fact, that's where I first learned about this summit. Paid Facebook ads by the group Reconquista, which is a far-right Portuguese group, which is named after the idea of mass expulsions of Muslims historically from the Iberian Peninsula. And so now it's all out in the open. And if we can be grateful to Greg Bovino for anything, it's to drawing some attention to this and also spelling out what they mean by remigration. It is not just deporting so-called illegals. Greg Bovino, when he was criticizing the Trump administration, I'm less interested in his sour grapes and more in the fact that he spelled out that he thinks there are 100 million illegal aliens in the United States. Now, most credible experts would tell you there are 12 million tops. But if you were paying attention during the 2024 campaign, you might have seen Donald Trump and J.D. Vance making that number go a little bit higher every time they spoke. It hit 20 million, it hit 30 million, and now it hit 100 million. And I think that speaks to the fact that they're not just trying to get people out based on pure legal status. You have to view it in the context of trying to eliminate birthright citizenship and rolling back the 20th century. It's getting rid of people that came over the last 100 years who they define as not American or not European enough for the European context.
1: And so if you could say a little bit more about the way in which Trump and his administration generally have been advancing and elevating this idea, and in particular, the fact that the State Department has pledged to create an office for remigration. What is the status of that? Has it been established? And what is its purpose?
4: Well, the Trump administration, there's always a little bit of a dance that the far right does. There are those that are like the public figures that say, remigration, don't get too scared about it. We actually just mean deporting criminals. That is what the AFD did after their secret meeting with Martin Selinar was exposed a few years ago. If you go to their website, they say, we just mean getting rid of like the people that have committed violent crimes, et cetera. And same with the Trump administration. I do not know if they actually succeeded in establishing this, but the whole Department of Remigration that they were going to established under the State Department was ostensibly about voluntary self-deportation. Of course, when you get them to speak honestly at summits like just happened over the weekend, you see that it's not just about getting out a certain amount of illegal aliens, as they call them, or getting people to self-deport. I mean, they would get people to self-deport by creating such a hostile environment, and I think through state force to get them expelled. And in terms of remigration in Europe, the United States State Department has actually endorsed this great replacement conspiracy theory. In the U.S. National Security Strategy document that was released last December, the Trump administration warned that majority non-Europeans were taking over Europe and that Europeans faced a stark prospect of civilizational erasure. And that should present trends continue, the continent will be unrecognizable in 20 years or less. Now, living here in Vienna, I can tell you that that is not really taking place. There are definitely more immigrants here than there were 20 years ago. But the idea that they're facing civilizational erasure for white Austrians, that is, it's conspiratorial. And I think what upsets me so much about the coverage of this and just the far-right extremism in general is that if you sound kind of crazy when you talk about it, when you say that the face of Donald Trump's deportation policy and a young Republican leader, Stefano Forte, are going to Europe to meet with self-described fans of Adolf Hitler, people that you can fairly describe as neo-Nazi activists, to talk about a plan for ethnic cleansing. It sounds crazy because, we should acknowledge that there has been some reporting on this. It's not just people like myself. But you have not seen any coverage from CBS News. You've not seen any coverage from the Washington Post. You've not seen any coverage from the New York Times. And I think that is a huge problem because the New York Times especially is an institution that could make this something more than just a one-day story, that could press the Trump administration to answer, when did they realize that Greg Bovino was a Nazi sympathizer? And to press Republicans in New York and elsewhere, do you agree with Stefano Forte and his efforts to forge a kind of neo-fascist transatlantic alliance?
0: So I want to ask you more about Bovino and why people should care since he has been ousted. You have him tweeting from Newark. Many people wondered if he had gone to Delaney, but on his way to Portugal, Senator Mullen, he was talking about the new DHS secretary, and the rest of them have been trying to handle these riots. Well, let's just say it's not going great. For those of you in the comments section, give a vote. Should I just handle this myself? Those agents' lives are at stake due to this inaction. And then you have, let me go to Greg Bovino speaking to Newsmax about the hunger strike at the Delaney Hall ICE jail in Newark.
5: As far as the facilities, those facilities are actually, I think they're too good. Fantastic facilities. Those detainees get everything they need. Mm-hmm. But what they really need is deporting, and we need to expand this facility so we can get even more detainees in there. Carl, hey, I've heard about a hunger strike, which, you know, I think that's fake news anyway. But if they did, well, I'm okay with that, because if they lose weight, we can get even more people on planes for deportation.
0: So that was Bovino talking to Newsmax. And of course, you had Tom Homan, the so-called border czar, denying there's a hunger strike, but then saying he would force feed prisoners there. And then you have Bovino saying, you have the world watching and supporting your efforts to hold the line, he's saying to ICE agents at Delaney. Every one of us wants to be shoulder to shoulder with you. In speaking with the Mean Green team, they send you support and are wishing you the best. He also talked about ICE agents at Delaney, hang in there. This is extremely interesting, given he is both supporting them and criticizing the Trump administration. Your final comment on this, the role he plays.
4: Well, yeah, I think he does speak for the MAGA base. And I think it's interesting that when he criticizes the Trump administration, he is criticizing the czars around him. It's always the bad advisors. He's not criticizing Stephen Miller or Donald Trump. And I think he's right not to, because I think Stephen Miller and Donald Trump share the remigration agenda that he has. And I think it's interesting, since we're talking about him showing up to Newark, or at least faking that he would. You know, for several days, organizers of this summit had been teasing that they would have a special guest star. And in the weeks leading up to it, I kind of wondered who that was. I thought, is it going to be a former Fox News anchor? Is it going to be Nick Fuentes? And then Greg Bovino posted on X a photo of himself with giving what can only be described as a Nazi salute. And I think at that exact moment, I realized it is him. It is him. And I checked the Telegram channel for the summit, and they had just announced him. And I think that is what is alarming, because I think he does speak in an unfiltered way what Stephen Miller and Donald Trump would like to say, but they are prevented to by the Susie Wiles, who know, again, this kind of fascist dance, that you cannot come out and say this. You can hint at it by embracing the term remigration, but when the broader public asks you what that means, you tell them it's not the scary thing that it totally does mean, in which you are signaling to your far-right supporters that you yourself support.
1: Well, I also want to bring into this conversation Amanda Moore. She's a reporter who focuses on far-right extremism and state violence. Her recent piece for The Nation is headlined Notes from an ICE Chaser. She spent months covering Gregory Bovino and the immigration crackdown from Mother Jones and other outlets. Welcome to Democracy Now, Amanda. We've just been talking about Bovino at this re-migration summit in Portugal. Could you talk about what you did? The title of your piece is Notes from an ICE Chaser. You chased Bovino?
6: Basically, yeah. I followed Bovino and the surge of federal agents into Illinois, North Carolina, New Orleans, and Minnesota. And so just kind of tailing his caravan, usually, and his men as they drove around.
1: And what did you hope to do by doing this? What did you hope to accomplish by doing this?
6: Well, I mean, we were recording what was happening, right? So, you know, there was an extreme amount of violence, especially at the Broadview ICE facility outside of Chicago. But, you know, also just having the agents driving around and stopping random people at bus stops or, you know, just walking down the street and tackling them, taking them away. You know, without journalists dedicated to following that, you're really relying on community members happening to be around and happening to think to pull out their phones.
0: You last were in Delaney. You were in Minneapolis. You were in ICE. You were in Chicago. Talk about what you saw, what the ICE agents were doing, how they were trained, and how this fits into your overall coverage of far-right extremism and state violence here.
6: Sure. So, I mean, Bovino led Border Patrol. And so though these were, you know, considered ICE surges, and a lot of federal agents were moved over to ICE, whether they were with ATF or IRS or any other agency, you know, there is a different culture between Border Patrol and ICE. And so a lot of ICE agents now that were previously hired before the Trump administration or before Trump 2.0 are not very positive about their experiences in these cities because they don't like that everyone is now considered ICE. They don't like, you know, Bovino's cowboy style tactics. They felt like they were put in danger. But, you know, with Border Patrol, it was different. I think, you know, there would be an escalation of violence outside of the detention facilities where people would be protesting. Just massive amounts of tear gas, even when they were in neighborhoods. You know, they would snipe us with rubber bullets from rooftops by the detention centers. And then in Newark, most recently at Delaney, it was clear that they had been told they had to tone down the visual effects, which meant instead of tear gas, people were getting tased. And they were being sprayed with extremely powerful pepper spray.
0: Explain what commuters are in the context of those documenting the effects of the Trump administration's immigration crackdown, Amanda.
6: Sure. So in each city, there would be groups of people, regular citizens, who would also be following ICE and Border Patrol around. And so they referred to themselves as commuters, as in, you know, I am commuting behind a caravan full of, you know, ICE. And they would have signal chats where they would discuss, you know, this is, you know, we're turning on this street here. If you want to follow, you know, along with us, they would honk horns and blow whistles to alert people in the community that immigration officials were around.
0: And finally, as we're seeing Bovino attending this far-right so-called remigration summit in Portugal, and, you know, the images of him in Chicago wearing that Nazi-like green wool coat that he had specially made. Your thoughts?
6: Yeah, I mean, you know, that's a photo that I think Bovino's been quite proud of. Ever since it was taken, he immediately started using it, as well as clips of him doing, you know, the hand gestures and the salute as he was getting into the car. So, I mean, it's not something that he's ever hidden, that, you know, this is kind of how he feels. And I don't find it very surprising that he was at the summit.
0: And finally, I wanted to go back to Charles Davis and ask you about another member of the administration, if you have researched him, and that is Sebastian Gorka, who, I mean, I think his current role is Deputy Assistant to the President and Senior Director for Counterterrorism on the White House National Security Council. A top post, Gorka advised Trump in his first term, but was pushed out after the Forward newspaper revealed he once had ties to a Hungarian far-right Nazi-allied group and that he supported an anti-Semitic and racist paramilitary in Hungary while he served as a Hungarian politician, just to round out your coverage of the far right in Europe.
4: Well, yeah, I mean, I think Sebastian Gorka, the fact that he has returned in the second Trump administration, just like another figure from the first Trump administration, Darren Beatty, who got fired for speaking at a white nationalist conference, shows how, like, unleashed the second Trump administration is and how it is dead-bent on forging these ties with far-right extremists. I actually want to go back to Stefano Forte, because although he's just the member, just the president of the New York Young Republican Club, he's actually a key intermediary between the MAGA right and the far right in Europe. So he invited AFD members to attend his first gala as president of the New York Young Republican Club last December. And he was just invited a few weeks ago to address members of the AFD in the German parliament. So it is at multiple levels the Trump administration seeking to forge ties with extremists abroad. And it's certainly something that, again, I think there needs to be a drumbeat of coverage from major media to like really drive home to the average American that this extremism should be viewed with alarm. That is not just those on the left calling people fascists. It's these people themselves describing themselves as such and still receiving the support from the Trump administration and members of the MAGA movement.
0: Charles Davis of The Redoubt will link to your new article, Why Did the Press Ignore a Gathering of the World's Leading Fascists? And Amanda Moore will link to your new article in The Nation, Notes from an Ice Chaser. We'll link at democracynow.org. Coming up, as the U.S. continues to threaten Cuba, we'll speak to the Pulitzer Prize-winning Princeton historian, Ada Ferrer. Stay with us.

0: The Cuban singer Sylvia Rodriguez performing here in Central Park almost a decade ago. This is Democracy Now! I'm Amy Goodman with Nermeen Sheikh.
1: We turn now to Cuba, 5 months into the Trump administration's energy blockade of the island, coming on top of the longest embargo in U.S. history. Expanded U.S. sanctions have exacerbated Cuba's economic crisis, forcing 10 million Cubans to live with rolling blackouts, inflation, and shortages of basic goods. This is 64-year-old Felicia de la Caridad Alvarez, a resident of Old Havana.
2: We've been without water for 6 months. Water is essential in a home. Without water, you're nothing. Life doesn't flow. That cistern is empty. Every 21 days or a little longer, if I don't push the mayor or the director of Aguas de la Habana, they don't send the water truck. And what they do send is a small one. What we need here is a big one.
0: This year, President Trump repeatedly threatened to take over Cuba. But at a House Foreign Affairs Committee hearing Tuesday, Secretary of State Marco Rubio evaded a question about whether the Trump administration plans to invade the island. The question came from Illinois Democratic Congressmember Jonathan Jackson, the son of Reverend Jesse Jackson. Congressman Jackson recently returned from a visit to Cuba.
3: In closing, I would like to ask you, will you invade Cuba? I yield back.
4: Well, I have 1 second to answer. What do I do? I mean, you guys tell me your rules here. I tried to write down all
3: Will
4: the stuff
3: you invade
4: said,
3: Cuba?
4: Well, that's not the only thing you said.
1: Just last week, Rubio described Cuba as a failed state threatening U.S. national security. He was speaking at a cabinet meeting.
5: Cuba's in a lot of trouble because, unfortunately for them, it's run by a bunch of incompetent communists. It's 90 miles from our shores, and having a failed state 90 miles from our shores is a threat to the national security of the United States.
1: Wednesday, June 3rd, was the 95th birthday of former Cuban president and Fidel's younger brother, Raul Castro. He was a key figure in the Cuban Revolution and remains a powerful figure in Cuban politics, despite having stepped down in 2018.
0: Last month, on May 20th, Cuban Independence Day, the Trump administration unsealed an indictment against Raul Castro for murder and other crimes over the 1996 shootdown of two planes flown by Cuban exiles from Miami who were part of the anti-Castro group Brothers to the Rescue, founded by the CIA operative Jose Basulto. 2 days later, President Trump threatened Cuba once again, saying it was likely he would order military strikes.
6: Other presidents have looked at this for 50, 60 years doing something, and it looks like I'll be the one that does it, so would be happy to do.
0: For more, we're joined by the Pulitzer Prize-winning historian at Princeton University, Ada Ferrer, professor of history and the author of Cuba and American History, which won a Pulitzer Prize. Her latest book is a memoir about growing up between Cuba and the United States. It's called Keeper of My Kin, Memoir of an Immigrant Daughter. Professor Ferrer, welcome to Democracy Now! Start off by responding to the latest, the indictment of now the 95-year-old former president, Raul Castro. Marco Rubio, is it pushing hard for is it overthrow? Is it change of administration? But the fact is, he said that it's a threat to the national security of the United States being just 90 miles offshore.
7: Yeah, well, thanks for having me, Amy. It's good to be here. May has been such a busy month in terms of the U.S. pressure campaign against the Cuban government. There, you mentioned the indictment of Raul Castro. There have been the hardening of secondary sanctions against Cuba, and that is all having an effect on the ground. Just a couple of days ago, Spanish and Canadian companies involved in tourism and hotels have announced that they're pulling out or partially pulling out. So the situation there is dire. It has been for quite some time, and it's gotten worse and worse over the last 5 months. So, you know, it's so hard to predict what will happen, in part because Donald Trump is unpredictable. But there's no question that it's the Cuban people who are bearing the brunt of the policies of both governments.
1: And Professor Ferrer, if you could also respond specifically to Rubio's comments in this regard, Marco Rubio himself, a Cuban-American, at the House Foreign Affairs mm-hmm. Committee hearing on Tuesday, evading a question about whether the Trump administration plans to invade Cuba, and then describing Cuba as a failed state threatening U.S. national security.
7: Yeah, I mean, he says Cuba is a threat because it's 90 miles from its shores and it's a failed state. But, you know, the geographic position of Cuba hasn't changed. Last I looked, there I don't have access, obviously, to the kind of internal documents that they do. But given the hardships in Cuba, given the fact that right now the government can't provide water and electricity, it's hard to think about it as a serious threat to a government like the U.S., which is so powerful.
1: And who do you
7: ultimately... And in terms of invading, I mean, sorry.
1: No, please go ahead, Professor.
7: Well, in terms of invading, I mean, Trump has been threatening that since January, since the Maduro operation. You know, people thought, he said in the beginning that it would happen within days, you know, for Cuba, the Cuban government would fall within days. That obviously didn't happen. He's perfectly capable, I think, of invading, as is Rubio, as is this government. But, you know, it's hard to predict from one day to the next. You see what's happening in Iran, what's happening in this country. And, it's hard to say. But I have no doubt that Trump would do that if he thought it worked. It would work.
1: And Professor Ferrer, if you could, you know, your position, broadly speaking, has been one in which you're absolutely against American imperial ambitions in Cuba, and also those being the cause of much of the suffering in Cuba, in particular with this increase in the level of sanctions that the U.S. has imposed on Cuba. But you have simultaneously also criticized the government in Cuba. If you could talk a little bit about this and why you think it's essential to hold both these positions simultaneously.
7: So I think, I mean, it's clear the embargo's done harm to the Cuban people, and the really intensified sanctions since January have as well. My sense is that the Cuban government is not focused. Its priority is not the well-being of the Cuban people right now. It has made decisions in the short run and in the long run that have not prioritized them. So, for example, it invests, even with tourism in decline, has continued until recently to invest heavily in tourism, ignoring sectors of the economy such as agriculture, education, health, all of which are in horrible decline. Even going back, you know, I started traveling to Cuba in 1990, which was shortly before the fall of the Soviet Union and the Eastern Bloc. So I spent a lot of time there in what is called the special period. Fidel Castro called it the special period in time of peace. And part of the way that the Cuban government survived the fall of the Eastern Bloc, which was its patron and provided most of the petroleum and subsidies that kept the Cuban state afloat, part of the way they handled that was to turn to tourism. So I spent a lot of time there in the early 90s, and you would see the water trucks, you know, that the speaker you featured just a few minutes ago talked about. And you'd see these huge water trucks in front of tourist hotels while people in Havana had no water. And, it's you can't ignore basic infrastructure for 30 years and divert all investments to tourism and not expect it all eventually to come crumbling down. And so what we're living through, what Cubans are living through now, is the combined effect of a longstanding embargo and a government that has not invested significantly in basic infrastructure and in well-being, in particular over the last 30 years.
1: Well, Professor Ferrer, now we would like to turn to your remarkable memoir, Keeper of My Kin, Memoir of an Immigrant Daughter, in which, of course, you tell your own story, the story of you and your family between Cuba and the U.S., the story of your migration to the U.S. But, of course, what you write about has much wider and broader implications for how we understand migration generally. And I'd just like to read to you from your book, right at the beginning, you have three notes to the reader, the third of which reads, quote, "The consequences of migration are many. One is that people often have to live the intimacy of family across multiple languages, the burden and privilege of translation falling usually to the children." So, first of all, if you could talk about your own position as that, at least in your initial years in the U.S., mm-hmm. and what that means in terms of how migrants, what they experience as they come to the U.S.
7: Yeah, this is, you know, the book is an immigrant memoir. So it's the story that that many immigrants share about living between two places. It is also a story about family separation, which is such an important topic given what's happening in the U.S. right now. So at the heart of the story is my own migration with my mother from Havana in 1963. And when we came to the U.S., well, there were no direct flights because it was after the Cuban Missile Crisis and those had been suspended, but we went to Mexico briefly and then joined my father in New York. My mother, we left behind my brother, my mother's son from a first marriage, who was 9.5 years old. So migration, our life in the U.S. began with that absence at its heart. So leaving behind my brother, my grandparents, and, you know, it's what many immigrants have to do. Sometimes politics can make all that a lot harder. And in the case of Cuba, there was no such thing as going back. Cubans in the U.S. and abroad weren't allowed to go back until for short visits until 1979. And it was hard for military-age men to migrate. So a lot of times, separations that people had hoped would last maybe a few months or a year or two stretched into many years and decades. So and I hear echoes of it in so many things today. I hear it, you know, listening to some of the people interviewed at Delaney Hall, the boy who graduated and his father couldn't be there. You know, that separation is at the family separation is at the heart of so much. And then also I hear it in a continued Cuban migration. Cuba has seen the largest exodus in its history over the last 5-8 years since 2017, 2018. Numbers, exact numbers.

0: so the echoes of our family story and our migration, I see in so many places. I have, a niece's daughter right now living here who has been rendered undocumented after the fact by Trump's immigration policies. And I have another cousin who's spent about 6 months in Alligator Alcatraz and is now in Chrome Detention Center in Miami. And these are people, you know, contrary to what some of the administration said, have committed no crime and are just trying to live.
1: In fact, Human Rights Watch says that the Trump administration has deported over 4,300 Cubans to Mexico. We're going to have to leave it there, but we're going to do an interview in Spanish, and we're going to post it online at democracynow.org. Ada Ferrer is professor of history at Princeton University. Her new book is Keeper of My Kin, Memoir of an Immigrant Daughter. She won a Pulitzer Prize for her book, Cuba, an American History. That does it for our show. I'll be at IFC tonight at 6:30 for the screening of Steal the Story, Please, a story about Democracy Now! In our 30 years and independent media overall, along with the director, Carl Diehl, and Catherine Grody, the actor, will be moderating. Tomorrow night, I look forward to being in Tampa, Florida, celebrating WMNF. We'll be at the Sunray Theater for 6:30 and 7:30 screenings of Steal This Story, Please. Then on to Miami on Saturday, two screenings. And then on Sunday at 1 o'clock, another screening as well at the O Cinema. Next week, we'll be in Sheffield, England, and in Belfast, Ireland, and then on to Vermont. You can check our website, democracynow.org. I'm Amy Goodman with Nermeen Sheikh.
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4: David McLeod has an enormous collection of records by Indigenous artists that cross so many genres, but he says there's something deeply meaningful about country. The storied and melodic history of country music in Indigenous communities. That's on Unreserved with me, Rosanna Deerchild.
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5: This is Our Living Lands, and I'm Jill Freitas. Nea Land Aparico is Greenlandic Inuk and the author of a new children's book, Seasons by the Lake. Our Living Lands producer, Daniel Spalding, spoke to her about the book, environmental changes in the Arctic, and the importance of Indigenous representation in children's literature.
6: Your book, Seasons by the Lake, takes readers through the changing seasons in Greenland through the eyes of Inuit children. Why was it important for you to show Greenland as more than just snow and ice, and instead as a place full of seasonal change, family life, and culture?
7: Thank you for having me, first of all. Well, I feel like there's maybe an idea that Greenland is seen as mono-seasonal, maybe that it's a cold place, that it's just winter throughout the year, and that maybe that would be inhibiting for children going outdoors. What I wanted to show is that there we have distinct seasons, and they're very, very much appreciated. Children are out in the nature and, you know, engage with nature throughout the season, even during the long, dark winters.
6: And, you know, our show, Our Living Lands, here often explores the relationship with Indigenous communities have with the environment. In what ways do the land and water and seasonal cycles shape daily life and identity for Inuit families in Greenland?
7: It does in so many ways, and that's such a great question. And I think the closest, like, to the core of the question would be that our word for sila, the Inuit word for sila, which is also the word in the Canadian Inuits and Alaskan Inuit, Inupiaq uses, our word for the outdoors, the external environment is sila, which also for us means the mind, the human mind or human well-being. How is your work? Like, how are you doing? How, like, it's representing of our well-being as well, of our mind's well-being.

0: So those two things, in a way, are, what can you say, they're the same, which says a lot about how close we are to the nature and our external environment, that mind is also called the outdoors. So it's just very, very in tune to the changes in nature and appreciating those short months of summer where we are able to be out and gather.
1: You know, climate change is rapidly impacting Arctic communities. Did environmental changes happening in Greenland influence the way you wrote Seasons by the Lake?
0: I think what I wanted to show mostly is that how we are dependent on the nature and how we are adapting to nature all the time. And in Greenland, just like in the rest of the Arctic, we're very dependent on imported goods for food. So we do a lot of supplementing our foods and resources with traditional ways of life, like hunting for mammals, sea mammals. So that is being affected because the seasons are getting much shorter. Hunting seasons are shorter, and the sea ice is a lot smaller.
1: And I kind of wanted to switch gears into a little bit about representation in children's literature and how, you know, powerful that could be for Indigenous youth. What does it mean to you to create stories where Inuit children can see themselves and their culture and homelands being, you know, reflected authentically?
0: I think it has a huge influence on the well-being to see a child. If you don't see yourself in the media, you will feel like an outsider. And just, you know, we know that less than 3% of books, children's books, are written by and about Indigenous peoples. So it's so important for all of us who write for children that we give that authenticity, not just for the children, Indigenous children themselves, but also to educate others. We're not stuck in the, you know, old days. We are moving and progressing as well in Indigenous communities, just like everywhere else. But also, we still honor our traditions. It doesn't mean that we have abandoned our traditional ways of life.
1: And you know, many Indigenous communities around the world are working to preserve, you know, language and storytelling and traditional knowledge for future generations. What role do you think books like Seasons by the Lake can play in keeping those connections strong for the young generation?
0: Oh, it will play a huge role. It definitely will show what, you know, the words, the terminologies and words we're using for our nature, for our environment, is there. So these have a lot of knowledge, just words that are created over the development, the relationship. It's just full of knowledge and wisdom. And the world needs that right now.
2: 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I'm Jill Freitas for Our Living Lands, a collaboration of Kiwanis Broadcast Corporation, Native Public Media, and the Mountain West News Bureau.
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4: Doesn't feel quite right. I'm sitting on this side. I would, you know, if you guys don't mind, if
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5: Recently, I invited my old radio pal, David McLeod, into the studio to talk about one of his very favorite things. Country music.
6: Yeah, Elvis Presley.
5: He toted in a grocery bag full of records.
6: So maybe I can flip through and just...
5: Some of these names might not be familiar to you, but in many Indigenous households, these artists are well known. They wrote the soundtracks of our communities. Guys like Red Wine, Billy Simard.
6: Great songwriter. Métis songwriter from Manicotagan here in Manitoba.
5: Len Henry.
6: Len would be saying, I'm a don't give a damn kind of man.
5: Clifford Shorting.
6: He's got the buckskin jacket. He's got the big hat on. Here's Seaweed. The
5: classic.
6: Finest, regarded as the first Indigenous artist to be nominated for the Junos in the early 80s. So he was he broke ground that way as a country artist doing it his way. One of the songs on here, Evangeline, he got to meet Robbie Robertson. Robbie Robertson said thank you for, you know, recording that song.
5: Also in the collection, artists who had some hits, but more importantly, were the heroes of their communities, like the Chichu family.
6: These songs are community-orientated, connecting to people back home.
5: And Ray St. Germain. The Métis musician made it all the way to Nashville, Tennessee in the 1960s with his deep, distinctive voice. But Ray wasn't the only Indigenous artist to hit the stages and studios of the country music capital of the world.
7: Oh, how my lonely heart is aching.
6: I'm just going to Here's Harry Ruskin. He's wearing an incredible
5: nice suit.
6: He's got a beautiful suit on that would he could walk on any Nashville stage. Look at his hair.
5: He's got big hair as well.
6: He's got the best hair. My Northern Memories. The thing about Harry Ruskin is I had a chance to talk with him about a year and a half ago before he passed. He made a point of singing, I'm going to do country music, but I'm not going to do drinking songs. I'm not going to do sad songs. My country music is going to be uplifting. My country music is going to be positive within the community. And he stepped in the country music arena and did that. And he played the Grand Ole Opry stage. I'm trying to remember the count, at least 17 times, if not more. Great friends with Hank Snow as well, who got him to get his first gig down there. And here's a Dene artist from way up in northern BC made his way to the Nashville stage, and people would think that that's impossible, and he did it.
5: What all of these artists have in common is a connection to country music and its deep roots in Indigenous communities. A country sound that stretches hundreds of years from the fiddle tunes of the fur trade and guitars and harmonicas playing notes along the trap line to the record bins of the heyday of vinyl and the collections of moms and dads, aunties and uncles.
6: And back in the day when these records came out, it would be great because you can flip through, you know, you have your Rolling Stones or your Rod Stewart's and your Steve Miller Band, CCR. And then all of a sudden you flip the record and you have an Indigenous artist. And I always love the analogy of thinking that when an artist from a community is in that record bin, they're just as good as any of those other artists.
5: Danse Anine Bouju. Hello and welcome. This is Unreserved. I'm Rosanna Deerchild. David McLeod drops the needle on why country music is an integral part of Indigenous communities.
6: Indigenous people have the right to sing the blues. Indigenous people have the right to sing country music because it connects to the culture, it connects to history.
5: Plus, free country diva Desiree Dorian grew up tuning into country on her small town radio.
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5: And as country music continues to evolve, young artists like Zach Moustouz-Willier continue to honor its past and the connection to family histories.
8: I think it's very, very important to always remember where you came from. And so taking that in the in country music, in that realm, it's important to remember the roots of it.
5: Today, Take Me Home, Country Roads. We're talking to country music lovers about the genre's deep ties to Indigenous communities. In most First Nations communities, home sounds like old-fashioned country music. Of course, it's especially popular with the older generations who grew up with it. But 21-year-old Zach Moustouz-Willier loves retro country just as much as his elders do. He's bringing a new voice to the classic sound. The singer-songwriter and fiddle player from Sucker Creek First Nation describes his style as neo-traditional country. Zach, welcome to Unreserved.
8: Oh, thank you so much for having me. This is excellent.
5: Yes, it's good to have you. Now, your music sounds like it came right out of a time machine. It's taking me back to my younger days. What makes you lean so much into this old style of country music?
8: Well, honestly, it's what I grew up with. I've always heard this stuff, you know, and I grew up listening to, you know, George Jones and Hank Williams Sr., you know, on road trips we'd go on and listen to country all the way, all over the place, and it's just kind of second nature. So when I began starting to play music, it, you know, it was just putting, you know, fuel to the fire, really.
5: Yeah, no doubt. Where did your love of classic country come from?
8: Honestly, it was listening to all that old music growing up. I started very young, actually. I was 9 years old, I guess, when I started playing fiddle. I was part of the Prince Charles Fiddlers, so they taught us in grade, I started end of grade 3. And then they trained us in fiddle, and then they'd bring us around all over Edmonton and the surrounding area to perform for people. And so it was a really nice introduction to music. And then I started to do my own thing after that. I loved country music, and it was just natural to add that to, the fiddle tunes that I'd been learning before.
5: Of course, many First Nations people have grown up with this sound, myself included. And in your sound, I'm hearing, as you had said, Hank Williams, senior and junior. I'm hearing Waylon. I'm hearing Willie. I'm hearing all the boys. Who are some of the artists that inspire your sound?
8: Yeah, so, you know, I'm a huge country fan, if you couldn't tell already. Mm-hmm. And I like a lot of, you know, obscure artists, and we think of them now as obscure, but in their heyday, of course, they were pretty big. People that come to mind right away are the Leuven brothers.
9: I'll dig my brow with roses.
8: Ira and Charlie Leuven, they were just incredible, all the way from Sand Mountain, Alabama, and they were huge on the Grand Ole Opry, and their harmonies, both of them were incredible singers in their own right, coming together with that blood harmony. They were just incredible, and so I take a lot of inspiration from them. Let's see here, Jim Reeves is another one, kind of that smooth, velvety kind of voice, and he was pretty big. He had some cool hits on RCA Records there in Nashville, and someone that's actually still alive that I take much inspiration from as a songwriter and a singer is Bill Anderson.
9: Still, after all this time,
8: he's still playing the Grand Ole Opry, and he's still doing so well out in Nashville, and I'd love to meet him one day, you know. So anyway, he's another.
5: Yeah, I also understand you're a big fan of George Jones, or as my mom calls him, Chorchy Jones.
8: Yes, I am. I love George, and, you know, that's still my grandparents' favorite artist, Rita and Fred. You know, every time he comes on the radio, my cookum Rita, she says, George, and just exclaims, and, you know, it's just so fun, you know, and we love him. He's still the king in our house. He will never go away in my discography.

0: What is it about his music that speaks to you, or sings to you, rather?
1: Well, it's just that. It's the singing, you know. His vocal styling was so unique, especially for the time, you know, in the mid-60s, he kind of really blossomed into what we know him as now. He really started doing stuff that nobody else was doing mm-hmm. in country music. And especially, you know, all these different, crazy different vocal runs and stuff you wouldn't think of doing, you know. And I always thought he was trying to emulate the steel guitar. He was really unique in that sense. And I paid attention. I've studied his music a lot.
0: As a songwriter, what emotions and experiences does this particular style of music, you know, of country help you channel?
1: Well, it's so much more, like, emotive. And I know a lot of folks talk about country with more in the last couple years or so. It's gotten kind of a bad reputation. But especially, like, that's why I gravitate so much more toward the old stuff, because it was more real. You know, it was real people making real music for, you know, anyone. That's someone's life. Someone has lived it. So, you know, don't feel like when you're writing a song, you know, there's... someone has lived that song already, no matter what direction you want to take it in, that one want to take that story in. So,
0: yeah.
1: You know, that's what I always like about country and Western music. It's really, it's so real, you know, it's the truth. You know, you can't get any more true and authentic to everyday life.
0: Mm. What about your relatives and elders in your home communities? Have you been able to perform for them and you know, be on that stage for them? And what was that like?
1: Oh, absolutely. Yeah. Consecutively, we play the Treaty Days. You know, it's basically a festival. You know, every nation has their festival celebrating treaty, celebrating the nation, celebrating what that means, you know, and how that means for a lot of nations up here in northern Alberta, getting together. It's, you know, seeing old friends and family you hadn't seen in a while. You know, think of it as a festival. I know I've gone several years to Big Stone Cree Nation. That's, you know, I'm from Sucker Creek, but Big Stone is, I have lots of family from there. That's where my Cookum Rita is from. So we always go there and have a good time. And, you know, there's a jigging contest and, you know, there's dry meat being made and, you know, storytelling in the teepees. And it's a great place to be playing country music, my goodness, you know, because all those folks know these songs. A lot of them were around when they were big hits on the radio, of course, a lot of the, you know, the covers I do. But it's really good, you know, and I just love sharing my music with my communities and such. It's really great.
0: Yeah. Why do you think, you know, classic country is so meaningful to Indigenous peoples? Why are we so in love with their hurt and honky-tonk songs?
1: Well, of course, country music was invented for real working class, mostly people. You know, it was invented for that, you know, for to be as true and as authentic to human life and human everyday experiences as possible. And I think it sounds a little negative, but unfortunately our people have gone through a lot. You know, there's been a lot of hardship in our historic lives and such, and through multiple generations, but we've lived it. And a lot of times we can, you know, we can connect to a lot of those, that country music especially. People were really gravitating towards this because it's something they could connect to in our communities. You know, as hard as it was to be Indigenous, quite frankly, we still loved that music and found something we could connect to. And so, you know, that's kind of the way I think about it. You know, this is of course a theory, but I really think it's something we relate to and relate to well. You
0: mm-hmm.
1: know?
0: Now we are hearing things like new country, pop country, even country rock. I don't even know what that means. I am a classic country girl myself, personal opinion. But why do you think it's important to keep this, you know, this connection to the traditional classic country alive?
1: You know, I think it's very, very important to always remember where you came from. You know, as an Indigenous person, that is extremely important, especially in this time when we have so many people who want to be Indigenous and people who are, quite frankly, pretendians. We have a lot of pretendians. So as an Indigenous person myself, it's been a privilege of mine to be rooted in my culture, rooted in that, and remember where I came from. And so taking that in the in country music, in that realm, it's important to remember the roots of it, you know, how this music wouldn't have got popular without the roots of it. And, you know, I think it's always important to remember that and honor that. You know, you have to know where you came from and who you came from, the people who you came from, of course. I always love to evolve music and create new music. It's always great. But again, as a neo-traditional artist, it's important to never stray too far away from the root of it.
0: Ah, that is great. I love that term, neo-traditional. You said that in a way you think of yourself as a song keeper. What does that mean to be a song keeper?
1: Well, it's just that, like we were saying, you know, it's important to know where you came from, of course, and never forget that, never lose that. And so every song that I learn, I never really let go of it. You know, there's some songs that I won't play or sing for you know, a couple years, for example, but, you know, they never escape me. They're always with me, and I take pride in that. They're special to me. You know, these songs are very, very special in order to keep them alive, you know, really, because that's what kind of a songkeeper is. They're keeping these, you know, new or old songs alive. It's important to do that.
0: Yeah, absolutely. Your latest single, Sad Songs, that recently topped the NCI Indigenous Music Countdown, which is, you know, popular among Indigenous artists here in Canada. Congratulations, first of all. Tell me a little
1: Thank
0: bit about that
1: much.
0: About that song. Where does that come from?
1: Sad Songs, I wrote kind of as a tribute to country music, and it sounds kind of funny. So I was very, very proud of myself. I thought, oh, this is so clever, because every single line in the chorus is a reference to, or a title, I should say, to another country song.
0: You know,
1: He Stopped Loving Her Today. That's George Jones. That's what makes the jukebox play. There's Mo Bandy, you know. So other folks as well, Release Me. There's Ray Price, you know, other folks like that. So it's really, really good. And I thought that was so clever. But again, it's paying homage to the folks that came before me, you know, understanding that we wouldn't have the music. I wouldn't be as privileged as I am to be making this music without those pioneers.
0: I love the song. It's like a little song quiz. So if
1: sure
0: you don't
1: is.
0: Recognize these songs, you ain't no country fan.
1: Yeah. Or, you know, people can go search them and discover these artists again, you know, because I'm someone that, you know, wasn't alive during the heyday of a lot of these artists. I wasn't alive, you know, to see some of them. So it's important to, you know, rediscover this old music, you know, go look at these artists that, you know, may not get so much recognition in today's day and age. And again, like I mentioned earlier, it's always great to discover obscure music. You know, I think the obscure songs are just as good as some of the hits, of course. So it's cool to find a song George Jones cut in 1967 and never sang again for the rest of his life. But, you know, he cut it. And, you know, this is a great example of what he was doing at that time. So, again, it's cool to find obscure songs and represent that are representative of the genre as itself.
0: Zach, thank you so much for sharing some of your story with me today.
1: Hi, thank you so much.

0: Zach Moose Tooth Willier is a singer, songwriter, and fiddle player based in Edmonton. He is Cree and Métis from Sucker Creek First Nation. 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I'm Rosanna Deerchild. Today, play me some mountain music like Kookum and Mooshum used to play. How do I know all these songs? Because I love them. Still ahead, David McLeod takes us into the history of country music in Indigenous communities, and it goes back a lot further than you might think.
1: Early country radio, the country records, town halls and house parties where those country songs were sung. You get the trappers up north. You could put a guitar or a fiddle on a sled and make its way to the community you're going.
0: But first, Desiree Dorian grew up in Dauphin, Manitoba, just down the road from the longest-running country music festival in Canada. She would spend days pretending to be a country music star on that stage, playing for thousands of fans. Over the next decades, Desiree turned her childhood dream into a flourishing music career. She now has 7 Manitoba Country Music Awards and a Juno nomination under her belt. The singer-songwriter from the Opaskwayak Cree Nation just released her 8th studio album, Pieces of Me. There are many important pieces to Desiree's story. Along with her music, she's also a mother, a lawyer, and an advocate for other Indigenous women finding their way into the music industry. Desiree, welcome to Unreserved.
2: Hey. Thank you for having me.
0: We can all rock and roll today. Now, take me back to little Desiree, listening to country songs on cassette, singing into a brush. What captivated you about country music?
2: I think what intrigued me most is that I could understand the stories. Like, country music is so literal that, you know, back in the day, I would listen to the songs and I would handwrite the lyrics because, of course, there was no internet. You know, lyrics weren't just readily available as they are now, but I might write down the songs. And then I would step away from a particular song and read it like a story. It was then that I could understand what the actual story was about. That's what made the most sense for me when I was a kid.
0: Mm.
2: Yeah,
0: kids these days don't know how the struggle. The struggle was real with the cassette tapes.
2: Totally.
0: Totally. And when it broke, you'd have to take it away and
2: Rewind, fast forward, yeah, all that.
0: Good times. Desiree, how would you describe the love of country music in so many Indigenous communities across Turtle Island?
2: I don't know if I would describe it. I mean, I think the reason we're drawn to country music is because, for me, in my case, for instance, I grew up in Dauphin, like I said, where we only had one radio station. It was 7:30 CKDM, and guess what they played? Country music. Even today, when you go into First Nation communities, Res Radio is playing country music, some John Fogerty.
0: CCR.
2: Yeah, a little bit of CCR on the side. But it's still mainly country music, and I think that people are drawn to what they know. People are drawn to what they're exposed to. I didn't even listen to rock and roll until I was well into my teens.
0: Same.
2: Yeah.
0: I didn't even know there was rock and roll.
2: Same.
0: I was like, what? What is this?
2: Yeah. My friends, when I was 16 years old, came to the city to watch AC/DC in concert, and they're like, do you want a ticket? Do you want to come? I'm like, I don't even know who that is. Why would I want to go watch AC/DC? You know? But, I mean, thankfully they're coming back because now I can go
0: Heck
2: see
0: yeah.
2: them. But, yeah.
0: You know, you were really young when you started to dream of being a country star. How did you prepare for that dream when you were a kid?
2: Every year since, I think, 1990, the folks at Dauphin's Country Fest, if they're hearing this and I've got that day wrong, I'm sorry. But I think it was 1990 when the festival started. And I have been to every single festival since its inception. I've watched every single big name act on that stage since I was about 8 years old. And what that did for me is it gave me permission to dream. I grew up about a mile from that festival site, and I would ride my bike to the festival site, and I would park my bike in the ditch, and then I would hop the fence, like literally commit a break and enter.
0: Sorry, Dauphin Country Fest.
2: And I would make my way backstage, first of all, and I would pretend to, you know, look in the mirror and do my makeup and put a jacket on and put my boots on. And of course, this is all pretend, but in my mind, I was, you know, getting ready for the big show.
3: Mm-hmm.
2: And then I would make my way onto the big amphitheater, which is, I mean, now it seats about 10,000. I think when they first started, it was about 7,000 people. But I would run around on stage like a fool, literally pretending to sing to an amphitheater full of people.
3: Mm-hmm.
2: That was the start for me of, I wonder what it would be like mm-hmm. to do this.
3: Yeah.
2: Yeah.
3: I love that scene. That's going to be great in the movie.
2: Yes, it will be.
3: And where did you get the encouragement to finally start performing for real?
2: My dad was raised in Opasquat Cree Nation. And so I would go every summer and spend a couple weeks with my aunt, Diana DeChambeau. One particular summer, I was 12 years old, and every summer they have, well, now it's called Indigenous Days, but back in those days, it was Indian Days. And they had the Sonny McGilvery talent show. I can't remember if she signed me up or if I signed up. And anyway, I was going to chicken out last minute, and she swore at me, and she said, get the hell on stage. You're not backing out of this.
3: Ooh, aunties.
2: Yeah, you signed up. Get on there. And I played Let's Go to Vegas by Faith Hill with the Country Cousins and won first place. And that was the first time I'd ever sang live in front of anybody, because prior to that, I was singing in my room and I was singing in the shower and I was singing everywhere else, but never on a stage in front of people. And that performance, probably as terrible as it was, it ignited something in me that like it felt exhilarating. I remember just getting off stage and feeling like this huge rush of, you know, adrenaline and, you know, just being super pumped up about, well, I mean, winning helped too.
3: But. Oh, yeah, for sure. But couldn't have been that terrible if you won first place.
2: Yeah, well, I don't know about that. But after that, I started, you know, getting booked for little shows, like little local shows, you know, come play the street fair, come do this, come do that. One show in particular I got booked for was the OCN Blizzard Hockey Banquet. And I was 13 years old. And someone there saw me perform and they decided to invest in my first record. We started working on this project at 13 years old. I'd already by this time had a book of songs because I'd been writing since I was 5 years old. You know, they got to talking with my mom. My mom didn't know anything about contracts, about none of that stuff, you know. So I remember she worked at the courthouse when I was growing up, and she took the contract to a lawyer that she'd seen come in, you know, to do court and whatnot. But he was a criminal lawyer. thankfully, all of these people were good people, you know, and they weren't out to get us. They just, they believed in my talent and they believed in something in me that they wanted to support. And I remember getting the physical product in my hand when I was 14 and unwrapping it and looking at the graphics and looking at the lyrics and looking at the thank you section and the credits and just being like, wow, like this is me.
3: Yeah. 14, that's a lot of work for a 14-year-old to do all that. It's almost destiny, Desiree.
2: There was a song on that record called My Destiny.
3: I know.
2: Oh my gosh, of course you do.
3: Who are you talking to?

0: So as you're rising in the music scene and you're getting to know all the people and the players, how often did you see other Indigenous artists at the shows and music festivals?
1: Like, never.
0: Never.
1: Never. You know, I think the first time I saw an Indigenous artist on stage at Dauphin's Country Fest probably would have been Crystal Shawanda or maybe Shane Yellowbird. But I was already well into my teens. Like, I would have been maybe 19, 20 years old before I ever saw anybody that was brown on stage. I mean, and I use that as an example, not to slight anybody, but to, like, that is the standard. That is the norm. Dr. Jada Watson, I'm a huge fan of her work. She's a musicologist with the University of Ottawa, and she released a study that basically confirmed that 0.4%, I believe is the stat, of voices at Canadian country radio are Indigenous women. Indigenous men fare a little bit better, but not by much. I think they're just under 0.7%. So in total, Indigenous artists at Canadian country radio make up just over 1% of that pie. And, you know, I bet if that same study was applied to Canadian country music festivals, the stat wouldn't be much different.
0: Yeah.
1: What it means is that people like my daughters, who are Anishinaabe and Cree, and are brown-skinned girls, don't get to see people who look like them in mainstream spaces. And it matters because that representation is really what signifies or what demonstrates belonging. The fact that there have only been like a handful of people who've been able to break through that glass ceiling is really, in this day and age, fascinating, but also unbelievable.
0: Yeah. I mean, considering that country music is so beloved in the Indigenous community, that's a huge market that they're not looking at. And so many of our, you know, artists start out singing country music, love country music, continue to sing it. Why do you think that we don't have that space in the mainstream?
1: That's such a loaded question. I think there's a bunch of reasons for it. I think to a certain extent, I have been my own worst, I wouldn't say enemy, because I wouldn't call myself my own enemy, but like, I think I've held myself back because I didn't give myself permission to dream bigger as a child. You know, I saw my small town or the walls around me almost as like limitations, as opposed to, you know, understanding that there's things beyond that. And you know, I don't know if that's just a small town mentality or if that was just something that was the case for me. But, you know, I do think that we don't give ourselves permission to dream because we don't see ourselves in those spaces.
0: It's a vicious cycle, right?
1: Yeah, we don't see ourselves in those spaces. And so we think, well, we can't do that, you know. And then I think also like demographics, you know, we look at Manitoba as an example. It's such a huge province. And, you know, the furthest north, at least to my knowledge, that you can drive is about 12 hours. And you're still, you know, you may be on winter road at that point. But up until just very recently, like, some of those communities didn't even have internet.
0: Yeah.
1: You know, so
0: some of them still don't have internet.
1: Right. And accessibility is such a factor when you're trying to access things like YouTube to learn how to play guitar, because there are no guitar instructors in many of these communities. I think even for myself growing up in Dauphin, there were only, you know, one or two instructors. Mm. And then even then, like, it's an affordability factor. My mom couldn't afford a guitar for me growing up.
0: Yeah.
1: And so there's all kinds of factors affecting, I think, Indigenous young people growing up who want to, you know, take a stab at this career. It's tough.
0: Mm. For your new album, of course, you recruited a majority of Indigenous players to collaborate with. So it would seem that you are directly trying to affect that. Why was that important to you to collaborate with Indigenous musicians?
1: Yeah, on my last record, I've been really trying to be more conscious, like more aware, more awake than I've ever been. If I'm advocating in spaces for Indigenous representation, then I also need to put my money where my mouth is and be the change that I want to see. You know, and so with my last record, I started bringing in, like, my friend Lacey Hill did back vocals on every track on Remember Your Name, and she's from Six Nations.
0: I love that song so much.
1: I brought in Michelle Briere from Sagging First Nation. my partner Leroy Constant from York Factory to do bass and drums on my last record. With this record, I really wanted to think about how I could expand that. You know, how can I include even more people? And I did that in a way by featuring artists. So on Daddy's Tattoo, for instance, on Pieces of Me, I brought in Burnstick as a feature artist, and they just like, they took what I already thought was a good song and just took it up.
0: Yeah, they're brilliant.
1: Ugh, they were so good to work with. And then Red Wine, I brought in Katie St. Germain, like the granddaughter of Ray St. Germain. And so
0: Ray.

0: you're known as an advocate, right? You're all over the place advocating for change in the industry. What solutions are you thinking about? What are you speaking up for?
1: The biggest thing right now that I pay attention to is the inclusion of women, Indigenous women, you know, on live music stages, especially. And this goes for non-Indigenous mainstream spaces and Indigenous spaces as well. Like, I mean, if you look at Treaty Day events, I made a post last year and I think it was four or five communities had their posters up and it was all men. There wasn't a single woman in those spaces. I don't say that to slight anybody.
0: It's not intentional that they're doing that. But.
1: Exactly. It's not intentional. That's just the way it is. And I think we really need to start thinking about why is it this way? You know, and I think about that largely because I'm a girl mom. You know, I've got a 14-year-old and an 11-year-old. Like, that is something tangible that we can change right away. You know, if you're working in organizing community events in your community, in your First Nation, hire your big name act, but maybe bring in a female supporting act, i.e. Desiree Dorian.
0: At DesireeDorian.com.
1: Yeah.
0: Or the .ca, I don't know. So best case scenario, what kind of world would you want for your daughters?
1: Oh my gosh, that is such a big question.
0: Big breath.
1: Yeah, big breath. I want a world where they're safe. I want a world where they are not at risk of being harmed physically, being violated sexually. I want a world where glass ceilings don't exist, where people don't come at them with preconceived notions because of the color of their skin. I want a world where they don't limit themselves with their own dreams and their own thoughts. I want them to be realistic about their limitations, but not too hard on themselves about those limitations.
0: That's
1: is that
0: a good world.
1: Is that too much to ask?
0: No, not at all. Demand it. And when you think about, you know, little Desiree with her brush on that stage, pretending to put her cowboy boots on and get ready for the big show, what do you think hearing an Indigenous woman on a country record, seeing her on TV and knowing that she's Indigenous, what would that have done for her?
1: Well, I wrote that song in this upcoming album. The song is called Little Girl. And the line that comes to mind is, little girl, know your magic. And that's what I wish I would have known when I was 8, 9, 10 years old. That little spark in me, that's magic. That's my gift. The ability to think even a little bit outside of myself. Maybe not as far as I should have or could have, but a little bit outside the walls. That ability to dream, I think, is magical.
0: Mm-hmm. Absolutely. Dreams are limitless. What does future Desiree want?
1: Future Desiree wants to let her hair grow gray because it's coming.
0: Girl, I'm way ahead of you.
1: And I just want to keep working. Like, I love what I do. It doesn't feel like work to me. I love writing songs. I love telling stories, whether they're my own or they're someone else's that inspires me to write about. And I want to share those stories for as long as I possibly can. About 15, 20 years ago, I saw Kitty Wells perform at the Centennial Concert Hall. I don't know how old she was already at that point, but her husband joined her on stage and he was using a walker. And he came out on stage with his walker. He had someone carry his guitar for him. He turned his walker around backwards. He sat down and someone passed him his guitar, turned the mic down for him so that, you know, he could sing into it. And he played and he sang with his wife. That's what I want to do.
0: Mm.
1: I want to do this until I am so old that I possibly cannot.
0: They'll have to wheel you out into a bed.
1: Please do.
0: All right, I am good. I think I got this. Desiree, thank you so much for your time today.
1: Thank you for having me.
0: Desiree Dorian is a mother, lawyer, and award-winning singer-songwriter from the Opaskwayak Cree Nation. Her 8th studio album, Pieces of Me, is out now. 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I'm Rosanna Deerchild. Today, forever and ever, amen. Indigenous communities have a deep connection to country music, and we've made it our own. There's nothing like a country tune to fill the dance floor in many First Nations. The genre is a favorite among Indigenous artists and fans. So how did we get here? And why is country music so meaningful to us? Our resident music nerd, David McLeod, is back to give us some answers. David is a member of the Minogizibi Anishinaabe Nation. He is the CEO of NCIFM, a radio network throughout Manitoba designed for and by Indigenous people. Dave, welcome back to Unreserved.
2: A real pleasure to be here, Rosanna, especially been a longtime fan, so thanks for the invitation.
0: Longtime fan, indeed. So opening your vast knowledge of music, in particular country music, how did country music become such a phenomenon in First Nation communities?
2: Oh my gosh, that's a big question, because it deserves a big answer. You look at the history of instruments, how they made their way, first of all, to North America, you know, and we're talking about colonialism, we're talking about the fur trade. Fur trade went on for about 250 years, and with that, instruments made their way. So we're talking about the jaw harp, mandolin, we're talking about the fiddle particularly. Later on, it was the guitar. So those instruments made their way here, and they became part of the culture. But at the same time, you had residential schools that went on for about 150 years as well. Those instruments were part of the residential school system as well. People were introduced to pianos, guitars, and the residential schools, of course, were about assimilation. So there was choir songs, national anthem. There was just different forms of music. What happened was, is people had up north had these instruments and they were able to develop them, but in their own way. So our people were listening to country music as well, because radio seeps into the picture. I'm really moving fast here.
0: No, that's good. I get it. Go.
2: And then you have the golden age of radio. So you go from the 1930s to the 1950s. So you have a golden age of radio going on. So these signals are bouncing off the atmosphere and going very far. So you have the Grand Ole Opry, and it makes its way to up north. And so what happens is people are in the communities are hearing music and emulating it. So why is that music connecting? So the first thing with country music is it's music of a people that are connected to the land. The word country music, it was like hillbilly music early on, and then it morphed into something we call country music, and it came from a storytelling background, which directly connects with the oral traditions. So you had Irish, you had English influences, different songs, and then those were adopted by the community. So it connects to the land, it connects to what was going on at the time as well. So, you know, a lot of people stereotype country music as being, you know, it's about my broken heart or
0: loving, leaving.
2: Which was...
0: returning.
2: Which ties into what was going on. I would say it's a form of the blues for our people, Indigenous people. Indigenous people have the right to sing the blues. Indigenous people have the right to sing country music because it connects to the culture, it connects to history, and it's been adopted and become its own genre within the community. If you're an Inuit community, if you're in a First Nations community, a Métis community, those roots are deep in country music.
0: Yeah. We know country music. Most people, when we think of country music, we think of Waylon Jennings, we think of Dolly Parton. But how has Indigenous people made it sort of their own? You know, like the Métis took the fiddle and made fiddle music and jigging music. How have we as Indigenous people sort of adopted and adapted it?
2: In so many ways, when people in our communities are writing songs, they're writing about what's going on. Some use of language would be used. You look at Ernest Munias, of course, from Cross Lake here in Manitoba. He puts out an album.
0: Legend.
2: A legend. Elvis of the North, as he's sometimes called. He recorded songs in English, but at the same time, he was singing with a Cree accent. They connect to the music, but they're bringing out culture through the way they sing, even, and what they sing about. And also, there was a market for it as well. We saw that it kind of explode in the 70s and in the 80s when Indigenous people, we wanted our own artists. So labels were starting to pay attention to that. Clubs were paying attention to that. Radio stations, so Indigenous radio was all a buzz in the early 70s, and it grew supporting music. And generally, that music was country music. I would say there's been a shift over the last 20 years where I think country was the introduction to music. And mind you, like if you're singing in the church, those same chords on the guitar, you can apply to country songs.
0: Yeah.
2: So there's a cross-pollinization there going on with music. And it's still building today from those early roots, which I think is really exciting. We have the singer-songwriter genre, which is really popular now. And that's growing, continuously growing. And that's based on that. The early country radio, the country records, relatives and music and town halls and house parties where those country songs were sung. So that expansion has deep roots in the community that way. So, you know, and the other thing is you get the trappers up north. You could put a guitar or a fiddle on a sled and make its way to the community you're going. So, and, you know, I was, if you look at the early, the fiddle music as well, it's like the middle 1500s, there's documentation of the fiddle making its way to communities. So this has been happening for...
0: It's deep-seated.
2: A long time. Most people do not know how long it's been happening, and I'm really glad you're taking time to focus on that.
0: Well, that's why you're here, Dr. Dave, to teach us about these things. You mentioned Ernest Munias earlier, the OG, the Elvis of the North, who has a very distinctive sound and a very loyal fan base. Who are some more of the early, you know, the early people to sort of push through?
2: Well, one, Harry Russ comes to mind. You mentioned Ernest, you get Errol Ranville. Some guys run out easy. These artists have very unique voices. They don't sound like anybody else. That's the cool thing about the Indigenous country music artists. A lot of artists, You press play, you know who it is. So, and I think that comes out with, again, the tone of the voice, could be the accent, it could be the way they're approaching the country music, which has a distinct sound. And I think in later years, you get, you know, Shane Yellowbird, you get some other artists that sound more mainstream. Crystal Shawanda, of course, was incredible artist, did well, was on the charts in North America, and then made a shift to blues music. But her career was immersed in the country scene, and particularly in Nashville, where she signed with RCA Records and went on to be CEO of her own label.

0: Is country music still popular among, you know, the younger generations of Indigenous artists and listeners as it was in the past? Or
1: there was a great example. I was at the Sacajawea Festival run by Alan Gray Eyes. There was hip-hop music playing, dance music playing, and then a fiddle song came on, and the dance floor just went packed. And then after it was done, back to some hip-hop dance music. And I was standing beside Alan, and I said, I'm like, that's community right there, because people were connected to the roots of that music.
0: Yeah. But still big in the North.
1: Huge in the North. And I think what there is people are connected to memories. Of course, when everybody plays their favorite song, they think of a certain time or a period. It takes you to a place. And a lot of people, when they hear those songs, they'll go back to their community in their mind, or being with relatives, being with family, being with, you know, your mushroom or whoever you might have been with, and you get to connect with with those memories. So music plays that role. It's very important.
0: Mm-hmm. The NCIFM Music Countdown, 25 years old. Congratulations. How many country artists do you see on that run?
1: Right now, like we're doing a count. We get about 170 songs every couple months. And it's a lot of music. And I would say about a good, probably 30% is country music.
0: Mm-hmm.
1: It used to be, I would say, 70%.
0: Really?
1: Yeah, back 25 years ago, it mostly was country, because I remember people going, oh, it's mostly country music. And now there's been a shift going on. But I do think country music is definitely still very much alive and thriving, particularly in the North.
0: Mm-hmm.
1: And in the urban centers, I think you'll get, or somebody might be doing non-country music, but they're definitely aware of it. You know, you'd be surprised how many artists can pick up a guitar and sing country songs who are not country artists.
0: We have one in every family, right? Somebody can pick up a guitar and play some of those lonesome, broken heart songs, or...
1: And that's the beauty of the instrument, like the fiddle. Like I was mentioning, it you can have a fiddle on the trap line, and it made its way to communities. You had a guitar in a household, usually shared by several people. Somebody learning to play it, somebody who knows how to play it well, somebody who doesn't know how to play it well but still plays it.
0: What you looking at me for?
1: but that's the beauty of having those instruments in a community level. Like back in the day, that was a valuable commodity, to have that guitar or that fiddle or what or other instrument. So I think that's, there's some reality around that today for sure, especially you know, if you're living in a remote community, it's hard to get band equipment to.
0: Yeah. So what do you think the future of country music in Indigenous communities will be, or the Indigenous country music sound? What are you hearing?
1: I think we're going to have a split. I think we're going to have like the classic country sound will not go away. And not everybody, you know, is out to be a star and to be on the radio. I think there's so much value in local stars. You go to any community and you say, who plays guitar, or who's your singer, and you know, chances are they'll be amazing at a community level.
0: Yeah.
1: And sometimes I think those singers on a local level are way more important than somebody who might have a video out and be touring and opening for different acts or on a big stage. Like, we need those community artists, are so important. And they're at weddings, they're at funerals, they're at celebrations. And some communities will have a name come in, a name act, but then have their local act open for them. And I've seen that, where people are just so gratified, and that's part of their family lure will come out of that. And then you're going to have artists, of course, that are going to have strive to be on the radio. Some artists want that one song on the radio. I've talked to artists where it's like, I just want one song on the radio. They're not looking to be country stars. They're not looking to quit their job and go on the road. They just want that one song that hits a nerve that people love, you know? And it does happen. Sidney Costell, he did the Puckettawagon song, and
0: impact. It was huge.
1: Wow, he was on. Yeah, he wound up being on Late Night with Jimmy Kimmel.
0: Yep.
1: And Chris Rock, and they played a clip from it, and it was, you know, millions upon millions of people heard that clip for that song, and that was, you know, a miracle of a moment where it's like a person at a community level, and he's singing about his community, Puckettawagon. You know, that's where I come from, with community pride.
0: Mm-hmm.
1: And if you're not a great vocalist, you could certainly sing along very easily. So I think that was part of the love of that song.

0: valuable to teach and share, especially with young artists, to let them know the ropes.
1: Well, thank you so much for showing me some of your record collection and teaching us some country music history via the Indigenous community.
0: Yeah, well, it's a pleasure to be here, Rosanna. Like I said at the beginning, I've been a longtime fan.
1: Thanks. Same, baby. Same. David McLeod is the CEO of NCI-FM, a radio network throughout Manitoba designed for and by Indigenous people. He is a member of the Minogazebi Anishinaabe Nation. That's all our time on Radio Indigenous. This episode was produced by Kim Casher, Rhiannon Johnson, Amanda Gear, Elena Hudgens-Lyle, Bridget Stringer-Holden, and Zoe Tennant. 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You can also find and follow us wherever you get your podcasts. I'm your favorite cousin, Rosanna Deerchild, coming at you from Winnipeg in Treaty 1 territory. Ginnanaskimitnoa. Egusay.

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2: Here's what's happening around Ithaca on Thursday, June 4th. 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
3: You're listening to Tectonic, a production of WFMU in Jersey City, New Jersey. Tectonic covers our shift to a digital future, exploring technology, how it affects us, and what we can do about it. And now, today's episode. Hey, everybody. Welcome to another episode of Tectonic. My name is Mark Hurst. I'll be your host for the next hour. Thanks for joining. I've got a really interesting and thoughtful interview to share with you today. We're going to be speaking with Ben Recht, who has written a book called The Irrational Decision: How We Gave Computers the Power to Choose for Us. It's published by Princeton University Press. I really enjoyed this book, got a lot out of it. I need to tell you at the outset that Ben Recht is a computer science professor. He teaches at the University of California at Berkeley. And with that knowledge, I think you'll agree with me that it's a little unusual to learn that in his book, Ben Recht, the computer science professor, is telling us about the limits of computation and the limits of rationality. And that gets to the title of the book, The Irrational Decision. I'll say that he's not saying that he's against computation. He's showing actually the promise of computation and the strength of things like algorithms and rationality, but he positions them correctly within a somewhat narrow band. He talks about a sweet spot. Within this limited context, things like computation and algorithms can be helpful. They can be effective. But outside of this, we are making the wrong decision if we try to apply those things, to apply computation. For example, many of the most important areas or aspects of life are not computable. You know, the virtues and emotions.

0: emotions and important things like love and truth and things, those are not computable. And so he goes into some detail building out that argument, which is very persuasive. But I'd say that this book is important and it's worth reading, especially at a moment when we are being told every day that computers and algorithms and AI are this magic sauce that we can just layer on everything, and it's going to make everything better, and we're going to enter into this fantasy land of computation. And Recht is saying, no, that's not the case. Computation is good for this, but it's not good for all those other things. So in short, this was a refreshing read, and as I said, a really interesting interview. I think you'll see I really enjoyed speaking with Ben. If you would like links to the book and some other resources, you can find them on the Tectonic website, which is at tectonic.fm, T-E-C-H, tonic.fm, and just click the link for the Ben Recht episode. Let's go ahead now and listen to my interview with Ben Recht here on Tectonic. Ben Recht, welcome to Tectonic.
1: Thanks for having me.
0: I enjoyed reading your new book, The Irrational Decision, How We Gave Computers the Power to Choose for Us. It's published by Princeton University Press. This book, as the title suggests, is about rationality and computers. And it also gets into where humans are actually superior to computers, which we'll get to. But why don't we start with rationality? Algorithms seem to be everywhere these days, always trying to optimize how society operates in one way or another. But you write that this hyper-rational approach doesn't always work. You say that there's a sweet spot where algorithms work well, but outside of that sweet spot, they make less sense.
1: Yeah, that's absolutely right. And that's the main takeaway, that every algorithm has its place where it's perfect, and whether or not that place is a reflection of actual reality is not always the case.
0: What's an example of an algorithm that's running now or maybe ran in the past and either was spot on in the sweet spot or wasn't?
1: The book is a historical book. It was like kind of invented before we even knew had this discipline of algorithms at all. What's fascinating is so much of the development of the computer itself was to build machines that could make decisions, and were supposed to make decisions in this rational way. So most of the early algorithms were supposed to be mimicking what people do, or what a very rational, objective person would do. So, for example, how could you pick the optimal diet? You know, and it seems like it should be straightforward. You just have to eat all the right nutrients up to the recommended allowances and minimize the cost. But then when you try to actually apply that, which people figured out how to solve with computers, you would find that it would just recommend a diet of beans and flour and nothing else. And that would certainly be a minimum cost, but it wouldn't really be much to live on. So it's this curious thing where optimal really requires you to live in a very small, controlled world with no nuance. And that's really where optimization algorithms seem to be best. And when you apply optimization algorithms outside of those contexts, you end up collapsing things into the idealization of the algorithm itself. And that's the danger when we turn it back on ourselves.
0: And I think this is a very timely moment for this message because, as I said, algorithms are popping up everywhere. And layered onto that is this attitude that is, I don't know, that we're encouraged or expected to adopt that, oh, if the machine said it, it must be right. Or right. We need to be respectful of whatever the platforms are telling us because some insanely complicated algorithm came up with this and it's got to be much more intelligent than our puny brains could manage.
1: That's right. I think that it's fun to trace the origin of the algorithms themselves, which were developed before we had any computers. And then, as we all know, computers got faster, much faster than we got smarter. And so over the course of, 1950 to 2026, we went from these big warehouse mammoth machines that are like today less intelligent than your coffee maker, and to absolute unfathomable supercomputers that fit in our pockets. And I think that that turn that happened so rapidly culturally, it's been a bit of a shock that we still haven't fully absorbed.
0: I appreciated throughout the book that you're naming names of people who you disagree with, or people who maybe take a slightly different approach. You write near the beginning of the book, Steven Pinker and Nate Silver both claim we should strive for more mathematical rationality. I will present the case for why the future really needs less. We should use the tools of mathematical rationality only sometimes in the sweet spot where they do make very good decisions. But the rest of the time, we need a human touch because some decisions can't be reduced to numerical calculations. I found that so refreshing, Ben, that of all people, a computer science professor from Cal Berkeley would come out and say, we don't need more algorithms, more optimization. In many cases, we need less.
1: Yeah, that's right. Especially when we turn it back on our own lives. Like you can imagine having a lot of rational decisions when you're just trying to find the shortest path from your house to your office, you know, with Google Maps. Maybe that's okay. It's just going to be, you know, there's a clear idea of what a shortest path is. But if you're trying to figure out instead, like, what's the optimal way to climb the ladder at work, it doesn't make it, that doesn't make any sense. That's not a mathematical thing. And so much of what modern people who espouse rationality like to tell us is we should be thinking more like computers and less like people. Going with your gut is irrational, no matter what. And I think that that's, I do think we need less of that.
0: As I mentioned, you're a computer science professor at Cal Berkeley. And so, like I said, I find it interesting that right off the bat in chapter one, you're pointing out the limits of computation of your own field. And I wanted to ask, do you feel like an outlier in your field? I mean, it seems like most of what we hear from the tech industry these days is how amazing and all-encompassing this stuff is.
1: Yeah. I have two answers to that. So first of all, I am at the University of California, Berkeley, where we are known for developing a lot of advanced technology. We're known for, we have lots of Nobel Prize winners and very talented computer scientists and have launched all these companies. But, you know, everybody, I think most of the time when you say UC Berkeley, people don't think that. They think of protests and naked people on Telegraph Avenue. So there's that balance. I feel like I fit in. You know, you just split the difference here. And then I end up in the middle. So I think in that sense, I don't think I'm an outlier at Berkeley per se, because we have, you know, we accommodate a very eclectic and somewhat diverse group of people here. In computer science, it's tricky. I think I have a lot of colleagues who care about this, who would like to imagine a different future for the computer. The computer is everywhere, right? Computing is part of everything we do. And it would be nice if we could present a positive vision, of one of balance. It's tricky because, as you said, the dominant narrative that comes from industry is quite dystopian and has gotten more dystopian over the past decade. And I'm not sure why they can't pull themselves out of it. But when their main selling point is that their technology is too dangerous, and moreover, it will end all work, and it will make humans obsolete, we have to worry about where that ideology comes from. And I think it's very important to say those people don't speak for everyone.
0: All right, let's get into some more applications of this more sensible approach that you're providing us in this book. In chapter two, you write about, among other things, how to make good predictions about the future. And your conclusion is that effective predictions involve optimizing what's already present rather than inventing what doesn't exist. And I'll give an example. Those of us of a certain age grew up watching the Jetsons, and the classic prediction about the future from the Jetsons is the flying car. And yet here we are in the 2020s, And except for a couple of weird startups out there, there are no flying cars. On the other hand, another aspect of the Jetsons was video calls. You and I right now are on a video call, and that's a very common technology. I hadn't thought of it this way before I read your book, Ben, that the difference there is that video calls were just an optimization of what was already present, which was a national or global telecommunications network for which we had plugged in telephones. And we just optimized that, and now we have video calls. Whereas flying cars really didn't have anything on the ground back then to optimize up into flying cars today. So I thought that was a really clever analysis of how to make good predictions.
1: And it's funny because I'm not ruling out the impossibility of making those flying cars, right? I think it's interesting to just kind of pull out the things that people have been saying for a long time to try to understand why do some things come true and why do some things not come true. Another one which I brought up, which is I think very relevant today, is the idea of the super intelligent artificial intelligence that will become sentient through the computer itself. That idea has been around for a very long time, and obviously you can't open up any newspaper. We're still talking about it, and the algorithms aren't that different. The computers are much faster, and they have a lot more memory and storage. So we're taking the same ideas and putting them on bigger and bigger machines. But it's interesting. So like there's always this tension between what we'd like to envision in the future and what we can actually make happen.
0: Let's talk about that sentience fantasy. If we jump ahead to chapter 5, you give a very readable history of machine learning from the very beginnings of artificial intelligence, actually even before that, to the birth of the digital age itself, as you're talking about Norbert Wiener and Claude Shannon. But you do get to AI, and I liked this phrase. You write, "Artificial intelligence has always been plagued by arrogance, hyperbole, and myopia."
1: True, though.
0: It is true, unfortunately. And within that history, you describe linear algebra, which, if listeners can just imagine what goes on in a spreadsheet, you know, rows and columns and dealing with numbers in the cells, that's essentially what linear algebra is. And that's the underpinnings of artificial intelligence, at least the large language models and the predictive machine learning models that we're hearing so much about these days. And I kept waiting, Ben, when you describe the rows and columns of numbers, to see where sentience would magically take place. And amazingly, I never saw any sentience, no matter how big the spreadsheet was going to get.
1: And the thing that's funny, though, I'll say this, Mark, as soon as that spreadsheet becomes, you know, larger than we can imagine, surprising things will happen. I don't think we could deny the fact that that machine learning does really wild things. And the text-based machines are incredible in terms of what they can do. I think we should, you know, I think this is technology that I would never have guessed would be able to do the sorts of things it does in terms of, you know, the current way that they write software, the way that they could summarize texts, the way that they can search the internet and return something back to you in English. They give you the search results with a description in English, and it's not always right, but it's right a lot of the time. And it's super interesting to me about how these kinds of simple associations between what word follows the previous word, when you put enough words together, all the words ever written, all the code ever written, and you throw all that together and put that into a spreadsheet. I mean, it's very interesting what ends up coming out of that.
0: Yeah, if I could just reword what you just said, Ben,
1: sure.
0: with respect. If we can plagiarize everything that was ever written, and if we can build a network of data centers that are sucking down the water table in dry communities all over the country and in vulnerable communities around the world, and if we can push up electricity prices and pollute the air, then we can make some amazing word predictions. I mean, this, I think, is right in line with the points you're making in this book, that it's undeniable that what the tech industry has created in terms of these AI models is an amazing technological achievement. You know, just as an example of where mathematical rationality can get us, you have to stand back and say, man, a lot of work went into this, a lot of clever construction of the algorithms and neural nets and back propagation and all of the different approaches they've used over the years. This is very clever. I, you know, let's give them a golf clap. But is it worth polluting communities around the world and plagiarizing and the writers ripping off independent artists and everything that goes into this in order that we can have a summary of a PDF in plain language? I mean, you write at one point about the importance of values. And I think that question of values is never far away whenever I read about AI. It always comes back to me, is this in line with the values we aspire to as a society or not?
1: I mean, that's the question. I mean, that's always got, has to be the question. So let me give you an example. Google certainly looked at almost every book in existence, and you could index them in search. And so I could type a passage that I didn't know where it was from, and it would surface to me which book that was. And this, you know, this is old Google, not current stuff. You know, this is the old thing. But they did look at every book in existence, and there was a whole Google Books project around it. But they decided at the time that it was a tricky issue with intellectual property for whether or not they would make those books public, and they didn't. So they tried to, at least, maybe you could say they were just afraid of their lawyers, but I think that we can be generous here and say they grappled with the pros and cons here, decided on a compromise. So they were certainly looking at things in a way that maybe stretched the limits of what we might consider to be fair use. I think that is true at the time. It was stretching the limits of what we consider fair use. But on the other hand, they made something incredibly useful. And I think pushing that boundary was a conversation worth having. But as you point out, and I think rightfully so, Anthropic purchased and destroyed millions of books. And they're quite upfront about the fact that they wouldn't, I mean, they just lost a lawsuit. So they're gonna have to pay people some money. And because they have so much money, it's almost like they're getting off scot-free. The company was built on a huge investment from Sam Bankman-Fried's FTX fund, you know, so it's kind of there's so many ways in which Anthropic is built on theft. And is that something we're okay with? I would argue that there are ways to build those language models without these massive data centers. And it's purely an industrial myopia that is kind of chasing this scale at all costs and not let's think about a way to do this in an environmentally friendly way.
0: That's
1: so
0: right.
1: They're all choices. And I think one of the questions that I keep coming back to is why is that kind of capital power so powerful these days in a way that you can't contest it? Maybe one thing I will say, and I think it's amazing, and it's something I'm still trying to figure out, is the grassroots anger about data centers has been something I still haven't processed. It's impressive. It is not like super online lefty people. I saw an amazing video of a town hall in Utah with, I'm sure, a lot of people who would be voting, maybe not voting in a way that you would associate with your common protester. And it was just fascinating. And I'm hopeful that these kinds of questions about values will be addressed and will be that some kind of articulation of what lots of people want can be reflected in that technology as it moves forward.
0: Yeah, and I appreciated throughout this book, you're drawing that distinction between values and what the technology can do.
1: Yeah.
0: I mean, to me, that was the recurring theme that I was just in sync with the whole way. Like, yes, I'm, of all people, a computer science professor is the best person to walk us through the history and the interior architecture of these systems to say, here's this impressive technology and where it came from and how it works and what it can do. And here are the limits of that approach. And here's the vast terrain outside those limits of human experience and meaning and values and quality. You get into this explicitly throughout the book. I mean, more near the end, but I appreciated that you're drawing that distinction. I just want to say one thing about that Google example. You talked about the old Google Books project, and this was, I'll say it was probably in the transition time when Google was trying to decide just how evil it wanted to be. And as you say, at the time, they came up with a compromise. Of course, these days, Google is just, you know, optimized for evil. That should be their new slogan. But what comes to mind when you've got an organization that has digitized all these books and they know they have the capacity to do some really rotten things with that data, or they can do good things, which path do we want to choose? That makes me think of Brewster Kahle's Internet Archive that's also based there in the Bay Area, because part of the Internet Archive has been digitizing thousands, I don't know how many thousands of books, most of them out of print. And the innovation that Brewster and his team have put together is not an innovation of how do we now use this as plagiarized material to put it in a blender and then sell it back to people, you know, like that gross thing. They didn't do that. They said, how can we make these books available to the general public within the law? And I know there was a recent lawsuit, so there's, you know, maybe that's a little squishy. But for the most part, I think the Internet Archive has worked on ways to make that knowledge available to the public, to serve the public. It's like they were working on the policy level rather than on some sort of financialization model. And that makes all the difference. You know, Google could have gone in that direction, but instead they chose to go for the scale at any cost, you know, data centers, AI models, and everything that all the other toxic companies are doing.
1: Yeah, I think the hard part here is that there's always going to be a modicum of trade-offs in what we end up doing and what we choose to do. I will say that the law is always squishy, and that's part of what the law is. It has to be organic. It has to be a reflection of where we are currently while respecting precedent. But what that means is not like you cannot write a computer algorithm to do law review. It's just not possible. It's always about a reflection of values and interpretation.
0: Don't tell that to the bros in the legal tech field that all have startups saying our algorithm does law review.
1: Right. No, I agree with that. But I kind of wanted to point out like that this is one of the trickier parts of the intellectual property law is such a tricky part of this current conversation, because we all feel like, you know, the way that companies like OpenAI and Anthropic approach this problem, and Google as well, of memorizing a lot of text against all sorts of agreements, all sorts of intellectual property law. We all agree that that's, well, not all of us, but I think many of us agree that that's not ideal and should be chastised and really is building a technology on a lot of theft. On the other hand, a lot of people who sit on intellectual property for a really long time aren't great actors either. Keeping things out of the public domain for no good reason to support, you know, the two generations later of heirs of some creator isn't actually helping society either, you could argue. So there's always been a tension in tech about intellectual property. And I think that's the thing. We have to make a decision about where we want to sit on that.
0: Reminds me of these startups over the last 10, 15 years who all came out and said, we're disrupting the fill-in-the-blank industry. You know how that industry, you know, doesn't give you everything you want? Well, we're going to disrupt it. And what they ended up doing is replacing it and making something even worse.
1: Yeah, that's right. I would say Uber is a great example.
0: I was thinking Uber.
1: Uber is a great example. I think Uber is a bum deal for its drivers. I think it's a bum deal for people who pay for it. Certainly, there are some aspects that are more convenient than, especially if you don't live in New York City, there are some aspects that are more convenient than the old cab dispatching. But, you know, at what cost?
0: We always
1: have to ask at what cost, yeah.

0: And we're back. If you're just tuning in, you're listening to Tectonic. My name is Mark Hurst. I'm your host. We are halfway through my interview with Ben Recht, author of the book, The Irrational Decision, How We Gave Computers the Power to Choose for Us. It's published by Princeton. And as you can hear, we're having a good conversation, wide-ranging, about the various ideas that that Ben has brought up in the book, not least of which is this idea that computation and algorithms have a sweet spot within which they're effective, but outside of which they're really a poor choice for doing the work. And for example, law review, as Ben just brought up before we went to break, there are so many places where, as Ben says, we don't need more AI, more technology, more computation. We actually need less. And in many cases, I would argue, we need none at all. If you want a link to the book and some links to other resources, find them all on the Tectonic website at tectonic.fm. Find the Ben Recht episode. Let's go ahead now and listen to the second half of my interview with Ben Recht, author of The Irrational Decision, here on Tectonic. Let me bring up another example that I liked a lot. This is in your chapter on game theory, which I found fascinating. Listeners who are familiar with that phrase, game theory, know that it's not exactly about games or game design. It's more of a mathematical field. But you do, in your description of game theory, talk about actual games, and you dive into the science and the mathematics of optimizing and sometimes solving popular games. For example, an easy one is tic-tac-toe. It's been solved. Every potential state of that 9-cell grid, the game board, has been fully calculated. Checkers is another totally solved game. Every board state has been calculated, and there's an optimal move for every one of those states. It's been calculated. On the other hand, you write that poker is not solved and actually cannot be solved because it's a game with what you call imperfect information. It's not like a game board where everything is exposed. There's things that players don't know about each other's hands. And yet, even though it's a game with imperfect information, poker has been calculated enough that poker professionals often can't beat the automated poker bots.
1: Yeah, that's right. Poker is such a tricky one. Maybe let me start with a slightly easier problem than poker, which is chess.
0: Chess, yeah.
1: Which chess is harder than checkers, and then certainly everybody colloquially knows that, but you can mathematically verify this as well, that chess is harder than checkers. And it hasn't been solved in the way that checkers has. Like, as you said, checkers, there is a single move that is going to be the best thing to do at every stage. The same is true for chess. We don't know what it is, but we can build computers that are much better than people at it. And that's just because the structure of the game itself is naturally amenable to computers. Computers are very good at searching, and they're very good at dealing with branching. And so they can effectively lay out a whole board in front of them and then think 9 moves ahead, all of the 9 moves, and people don't play that way. And it turns out if you think far enough ahead, and this took a very, very long time, but if you think far enough ahead, you will be better than any human player. So the early chess playing machines were from like the 60s. They were fine. They would beat a amateur, when I say amateur, like a beginning kid, but they wouldn't be a kid who goes to chess camp. But they would never beat a grandmaster. But 30 years later, with all sorts of exponential improvement in computing, they did beat a grandmaster. And now the chess engines that run on your phone probably could beat anyone. It's pretty remarkable. So that's just a matter of the way that the computer plays the game is completely different than the way that people play the game. And the newer models that have been inspired recently play in an even weirder way. But it's also not what makes chess fun, is just being able to beat computers. We like to play against each other. So it's an interesting thing. Now, poker, a little more complicated, because poker has not only is it that you can't see somebody else's cards, which makes it harder, but it has so much randomness. So you could never get a strategy that always wins. Your goal is to get a strategy that wins in the long run. If you have an infinite pot of money, that you somehow your infinite pot gets bigger. For certain kinds of poker games that are no one actually plays, but are, you know, or maybe somebody plays at some casino, but they're no one's heard of them, like Limit Hold'em or something. Everyone plays No Limit, but there's like a simple version of this that sometimes people play. That you can solve for a strategy where you might not win every hand, but if you play enough hands, you come out on top. Now, the No Limit, the one that everybody watches on World Series of Poker, the computer programs are still better, just for like the same reasons for chess, than people, it seems right now. I have colleagues who work on this kind of thing, and they actually debate it, because you have to wait in the long run, it's much harder to verify that they actually are better. You have to play so many hands. Whereas, you know, if you beat a grandmaster in chess or you beat a nine dom professional at Go, it's pretty clear that the person is better. But, you know, a complete crazy amateur can sometimes beat professional poker players in one hand. And so how many hands you have to play becomes a little bit trickier with poker.
0: I didn't realize this, but I learned it from your book, that poker professionals are now studying these tables that were output by the computers. And so this is an example where actually humans are better off acting like machines in this narrow context.
1: Well, what's interesting is that it's sort of true that you want to be able to get those hands, but people have to be adaptive, because if some crazy person comes to the table, you're often better off doing something else. So the machines make them better, and memorizing those tables make them better, but they don't always use them, which I also find interesting. And it's also true in chess, which is also fascinating, that people will study games that computers play against each other for strategies that they'll use to play other people.
0: You also write a chapter on RCTs, that is randomized controlled trials, which are used in medical research. What is a randomized controlled trial?
1: I think some people will look at this book and ask, where are the computers in that chapter? And I don't blame them, but I think it's an important component, because this is the place where we tried to make society computable. We tried to come up with algorithms that we could apply to make decisions about what we do as a society. So the specific example I'm looking at here is something called the randomized control trial. This is a sort of clinical trial that you would do in medicine. If everyone hears about clinical trials in the news, this is usually how they work. You gather a bunch of people who have some particular condition, and you're going to try to find whether or not a particular treatment is better than the standard of care. And so you'll split them at random in half. Half of the people will get the standard of care, and the other half of the people will get this new treatment. And then you will tabulate statistics at the end to see if you can convince yourself that one is better than the other. And it's a little bit of a statistical game, how we put those things together to decide whether or not one is better than the other. The FDA sets rules where you have to tell in advance how many people in the treatment group have to benefit over the number of people in the control group, and you specify that in advance before you run the trial and decide whether or not a drug is going to go onto the market.
0: You write that the official age when you're supposed to get your first colonoscopy recently was lowered from age 50 to age 45. You write, quote, "What is the evidence that colonoscopies prevent colon cancer deaths? Believe it or not, no RCT was done on colonoscopy until 2009. And then you get into some research results. Now, I want to just say, my point here is not to dwell on colonoscopies. I don't think anybody wants to do that. But I'm just trying to give an example from the book, and you give several, that there are medical policies that seem to be based on rational mathematical approaches, but that might be outside the sweet spot of the rational approach.
1: That's right. The sweet spot for these things was the one they were developed with back in 1950, which is drug approvals. Just for context, before, let's say, 1950, people were developing all sorts of pharmaceuticals and putting them out on the market and making lots of promises. the problem was a lot of them were poisonous. It's not just that they weren't effective at treating disease, but they actually caused deaths. And after a particularly widespread antibiotic tragedy in the late 1930s, Congress passed a law mandating that the FDA test pharmaceuticals for safety and efficacy. So now they have to come up with some procedure to test whether or not something is safe and whether or not something is effective. They looked to the work of statistician Bradford Hill, who is one of the most interesting and important statisticians of ever. Bradford Hill not only invented this randomized trial to apply to people, he adapted it from work by other statisticians like Ronald Fisher, but he was the first one to really apply it in the context of medicine and make clear why it's the appropriate thing in the context of medicine. But he's also the first person to provide significant evidence that smoking causes cancer. A very interesting person. So Hill developed this technology to do randomized trials, and quickly people in America in bureaucratic positions at the FDA and the National Cancer Institute adopted these methods and made them standardized as a way to determine at least just some bar for testing whether or not a particular drug should go on the market. So that's their sweet spot. It doesn't necessarily say that the drugs are always going to be safe and effective, but it just gives us some kind of policy lever to make that decision collectively.
0: From memory now, I think you cover colonoscopies, mammograms, prostate screenings, and something else. And in each of the cases, I mean, I was underlining as I went, and each time it was like, huh, that's a little contrarian. I mean, should we be worried about the guidelines that are coming down from the government about, you know, ages and efficacy of these things?
1: I think expertise is always tricky, and who we trust is always tricky. And I wish we all spent more time with our personal physicians, but that's not the healthcare system that we have, that we could establish a role of trust with our own personal physicians and together collectively navigate all of the different information. But actually, I start earlier. I think it's funny to watch the trajectory, because the earliest clinical trials are about antibiotics, and then the next ones are about vaccines. And then the next ones are about cancer screening. And there's just an evolution. And you just get farther and farther away from really obvious answers, right? I think, like, you know, with antibiotics, whether or not something works fairly convincingly. Another great example is chemotherapy that was developed in the 1960s. They had some clinical trials, but they could be small because it's pretty clear, you know, people who would normally die didn't die. So it's kind of hard to argue against. But as you kind of move out to these things where you're less direct, like, does a mammogram prevent a death? It's a very hard thing to really pull together, because first of all, you can't force people to do mammograms. I have to step back. Does offering a woman a mammogram prevent a cancer death? Is a very tricky question. This is not saying whether or not they're worth having. This is just, can you answer that question in a randomized trial? And there are so many things that have to happen between the offering, the detection of the cancer, all sorts of things that come along with it, that it's not really clear that this machinery that we've built up, where we just split people into two groups and wait 15 years, is the right way to get at whether or not this is useful for any individual. And I guess where I'm going with this chapter, I know there are a little bit of contrarian bits here, but I think the trickiest part, and this I can't really get into in this book, but I'm hoping to get into in the future, is there's just a tension between population medicine and personal medicine. So you can look to say, should I recommend, like the government could look to say, should I recommend colonoscopy screening to all 45-year-olds? Because I could think of that in terms of an aggregate number of people who will benefit. But can I, if you look at those results and try to say, should I have a colonoscopy? It's impossible to say. And so I think this is this real challenge to kind of pull apart the what does it say about me versus what does it say about society?
0: Yeah, and also you're showing, once again, you're showing the limits of a mathematical, rational approach. And right. You brought up before, it's important to have a trusting relationship with your personal physician. And you say that, and I think, well, there's trust. And then in a couple of places in the book, you write about the importance for engineers to believe that their work is going to lead to better predictions. you use the word belief, and in one case, you use the word faith.
1: Yeah.
0: And as the book progresses, I kept noting these instances where what's really important, what really should serve as the foundation for the rational approach, for us to get the best results from it and the sweet spot and all of that, is to build a foundation that's based on things like trust, faith, values, all of which, you know, super hyper-rational folks would say maybe are irrational. So what can you say about that? Are you trying to put rationality in its place? And if so, is it fair to say that you're trying to suggest that there should be a container built out of things like faith and trust?
1: Well, definitely. I'm saying that there's things that have to be built out of faith and trust. I'm saying that there are decisions that science can't make for you that have to be about politics and values. Denying that, sometimes it's just a bit of naivete, which is okay. The less good is where you try to make it, like to give it authority, to somehow take away people's own experiences through some kind of fake objectivity. And that's the part I really wish we could push back against. Sometimes these things are great, and sometimes we want to run with them, but I think it has to be a collective decision as to whether or not we're going to make that decision. Maybe one example that I really like from the book that came out in the game theory chapter is the resident matching program. This is how residents go from med school to their residency. So the hospitals have to hire people in to be their full-time residents, and the residents have to choose to go to those hospitals. And there's so many hospitals and so many graduating medical students that it's kind of a bit of chaos. You know, you want to have them spread out. There's all sorts of collective things that have to happen together. And obviously individual people could maybe make deals, but when you try to do that with everybody involved, and you know, because residents are so important to our healthcare system, they're so important to what they'll be doing as future doctors, it kind of makes sense to coordinate. And the way that they decided to coordinate, which I think is interesting, is they moved to a bit of a computerized model. They didn't use computers, but they used something that you could run on computers. They use an algorithm. Is the algorithm perfect? No. But it's a compromise, and it's a compromise that a lot of people thought about carefully, thought about what they valued, thought about the interests of everybody involved. And it's this one they came to that's not a perfect solution, but it's one where at least what it does is articulated. We can see very clearly, transparently, how that system works. So there's lots of trade-offs there, right? Lots of different decisions, lots of different values, lots of different constraints that we have to deal with when matching medical students to the residencies. And there's no perfect solution, but we found one using an algorithm. And I find that very interesting.
0: Now, you do make a point of describing at one point how humans are, in some cases, superior to machines. As good as algorithms are, accurate, fast, scalable, and all of that, there are certain contexts where human beings are going to be much better at making a decision or taking some action. One thing you write is that, quote, people are still better at reacting to surprises.
1: Yeah, and we'll see. I mean, it's funny when you're writing a book about technology, it's like, will this look ridiculous in a few years? The example I think I spent a lot of time on is self-driving cars. And it's funny that 2 years later, I don't feel like an idiot yet. So we'll see how it goes. Self-driving cars have been promised to us for as long as flying cars. We certainly have operational robo-taxi services. Notably, Waymo has one that's very functional, that definitely works, that's still very problematic. And no matter what people tell you, it is not safer than people. There's no way to make that assertion. So it works in very small areas at very low speeds and still does insane things like drive through emergency crews. And there's still people behind the scenes ready to come in when something surprising happens. So that's where we are in 2026. It's interesting. You can understand why Google is so dedicated to pushing hard on this and losing money on it every year. But it's, you know, there's a bit of a polemic here about showing ways that people don't matter. And there's a lot of people, probably some of your listeners, who would make an argument that's actually beneficial to take people out of the driver's seat. But I think we underestimate how safe most people are. Drivers who are between the ages of 25 and 65 who don't drink are incredibly safe.
0: Well, one of the recurring themes on this show is the oppressive, exploitative nature of these hegemonic big tech companies and their platforms, and the need for us to come up collectively with some kind of a response to chart a better path forward so that we're not just at the mercy of these Silicon Valley oligarchs. And there was a quote in your conclusion that I liked a lot that seemed to fit into this. You write that the best way to push back against machine rationality is to choose to gather together our collective humanity. Can you say, what did you mean about gathering together our collective humanity?
1: I mean exactly what's happening with data center protests. That's collective action. And we see it a lot. And I think it's often poo-pooed as ineffective. And I don't believe that's true. I think that this manifestation of collective gathering and showing and just community building that way is very powerful. And I don't want to tell people how to do it, or even I want to point them to all these examples that people can do it. How it actually plays out, we're going to see. I think one of the fascinating things about the current state with the tech industry is I can't think of a computer technology that's less popular in such a short amount of time than generative artificial intelligence. It's quite remarkable to me. I think we always have a honeymoon period with our technology. And maybe, I mean, Mark and I, we go back to, we're old enough to remember the dot-com boom. Certainly we thought it was ridiculous, but no one thought it was evil. We just thought it was a little bit irrationally exuberant. But now with this new technology, it's just not popular and the people involved are not popular. And so I'll be curious to see how we pull ourselves together and deal with it. But I'm optimistic that we're going to do something.
0: Well, this book is going to help raise awareness for anybody who reads it about how these platforms work, where they came from, and the ultimate importance of humans and values as we go forward. The book is called The Irrational Decision, How We Gave Computers the Power to Choose for Us, as published by Princeton University Press and written by you, Ben Recht. Ben, thanks so much for being on the show today.
1: Thank you for having me, Mark. This was an amazing conversation.

And we're back. If you're just tuning in, you're listening to Tectonic. My name is Mark Hurst. I'll be your host for the remaining several minutes of the show. We just heard my interview with Ben Recht, professor of computer science there at Cal Berkeley. He's written a book called The Irrational Decision: How We Gave Computers the Power to Choose for Us. A book that I enjoyed reading and learned a lot from. I really enjoyed speaking with Ben as well. Hope you enjoyed that conversation. A few things that I wanted to point out that Ben was bringing up in that last section. One is pointing out these data center protests. Ben is exactly right that there is this popular or populist, I guess, anger against data centers all over the country, and it's great to see. It's great to see communities, and by the way, this is a bipartisan effort, communities in cities and towns in rural areas all coming together and saying, we don't want these big tech data centers in our community, drawing down the water and the power and increasing our utility prices and polluting the air. And there was a report just a few days ago in New Jersey with people issuing a complaint about sound or noise pollution from a nearby data center. It's just out there humming 24 hours a day. And, you know, it's driving people crazy, and reasonably so. No one wants these. And so it's great to see people bringing, how did Ben put it, bringing together our collective humanity. I wanted to point this out because I intend to do another show just on this idea, possibly next week. We'll see. I have penciled in a particular interview, and we'll see if this comes through. But I want to dive into this a bit more, that the data center protests are the leading edge of what could be a much bigger opposition, organized opposition, and grassroots opposition to big tech, something that I have been advocating for and really waiting for over 8 years on this show. So it's good news. And as you know, I often like to try to end the show on good news and end the interviews on some sort of good news question. And that's it. The data center news is really good. Last thing I'll say is that on the episode page at tectonic.fm, T-E-C-H, tonic.fm, you'll see that I posted a gift link to a Wall Street Journal article called A Famous Math Problem Stumped Humans for 80 Years, AI Just Cracked It. This I thought was really fascinating, that large language models, actually a particular LLM, was able to solve a long-standing mathematical question. And I point that out because, as Ben says, there is a sweet spot for these algorithms. And I think, you know, doing this esoteric mathematical proof on something called the unit distance problem, that hit the sweet spot. And so, great. I mean, none of this is about asking that we don't use computation ever for anything. We're against the abuse, not the use, of these tools. So take a look at that article, and if you're interested, check out Ben's book. And the last thing that I want to bring up is a very special outro. I want to thank listener Kev Licky for pointing me to this outro. This is from a band called Knights of Molino, which is a middle school punk band that is, I think it's three middle school boys, and they're based, like Ben Recht himself, in the San Francisco Bay Area. And they have a new song, or relatively new song, called Take Back Control. And I'm going to play that as our outro. But before I do, I just wanted to read off some of these lyrics, because it's a it's a punk song, so you may be able to get the lyrics, but it might be easier if I read them off first. So again, it's a song by Knights of Molino called Take Back Control, and it's about AI. And the lyrics go like this:
I won't be a slave to AI. It's time for us all to step out of line, free your mind, and look to the sky, end the code and blind the cyber eye. There's a crisis in the nation, gotta break free from the simulation. The truth is, music comes from the soul. Unplug, join in, take back control. And then there's a refrain, artificial intelligence can't know the human experience. And then the next verse says, AI is only imitation. It is not the voice of my generation. Stop letting screens rot your brains. Wake up, throw off the digital chains. And then it continues. And so you'll hear that. And it gives me hope. It really does, to hear middle schoolers in the Bay Area of all places writing a song with such truth and doing it so forcefully. So good job, Knights of Molino. We're going to finish with that here in a moment. Until next time, friends, you know exactly what to do. Avoid Apple, abandon Amazon, forget Facebook, and whatever you do, get off Google. And here is Take Back Control. Have a great week, everybody. I'll see you next time.

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2: I'm David Lombardo, and you're listening to WCNY's The Capital Press Room. On today's show, we'll talk with Politico New York reporter Caitlin Cordero about the healthcare policies and funding in the state budget, including how policymakers are responding to decisions out of Washington, D.C. Then we'll talk with the operator of red light and speed cameras in New York City and around the state to consider how this technology is being deployed and whether it promotes safe driving. And then we'll do a deep dive into New York's gambling landscape with State Senate Racing, Gaming, and Wagering Committee Chair Joe Addabbo, a Queens Democrat. And finally, we'll shine a light on the disproportionately high unemployment rate for New Yorkers with developmental and intellectual disabilities and consider what the state can do to adopt meaningful policy and culture changes to improve this picture. It's all coming up right here on WCNY's The Capital Press Room.
3: From Feature Story News in Paris, I'm Ross Cullen. Israel and Lebanon have agreed to renew their ceasefire according to a joint statement issued by the US. The deal is dependent on a complete halt to Hezbollah's attacks. The European Union and China are meeting for talks in Paris amid heightened trade tensions between the two sides. And there have been protests in Albania against a development project linked to Jared Kushner, the son-in-law of the US president.
4: Welcome to 2026 Talks, where we're following our democracy in historic times.
5: We are going to forever barred and precluded from examining or prosecuting the president, his sons, and the Trump Organization's current tax filings.
6: Not true.
4: Democratic Connecticut Representative Rosa DeLauro pressed acting Attorney General Todd Blanche on a deal that might protect President Donald Trump's family and business from tax investigations. Under bipartisan congressional opposition, Blanche confirms that the administration's dropping connected plans for a $1.8 billion so-called anti-weaponization fund. Trump says Blanche should be confirmed to lead the Justice Department, but offered no timeline for a formal nomination for the next U.S. Attorney General. Senate Republicans are stripping the $1 billion Trump wanted for White House ballroom security from an immigration enforcement funding package. That budget bill is moving, but Republicans in Congress are showing more willingness to buck the party's dominant figure. Several in the House voted with Democrats to pass a largely symbolic war powers resolution against the Iran war. The House has also moved forward new funds for Ukraine. And a number of GOP members are objecting to having Bill Pulte as the acting director of national intelligence. They say it's a particularly dangerous position for a man who has used government information to attack the president's enemies. A new Brennan Center poll says nearly two-thirds of Americans are unhappy with their elected leaders, including Trump, and most voters view Congress as dishonest and unethical. Democratic activists in Arizona are launching a kick-out corruption tour. Christina Harvey with Stand Up America says family

0: feel squeezed by rising costs and unfair politics.
1: This tour is really a response to the fact that working families are struggling right now to pay for groceries, gas, and health care in a system that feels rigged against them.
0: The Supreme Court will let Alabama redraw congressional maps for the midterms, breaking up one of the state's two districts held by Black Democrats. Civil rights and protecting the vote will be topics in a series of town halls sponsored by the Indiana Black Legislative Caucus, along with education, health care, and public safety. State Representative Earl Harris of East Chicago says one of the best ways to protect the ballot is to use it.
2: If you are of age and can vote, register and make sure in November you get out there and vote. Your vote is your voice and it means so much. Don't give it away for nothing.
0: Homeland Security Secretary Mark Wayne Mullen says Newark Airport will keep its customs officers if cooperation continues between federal, state, and local authorities. The dispute grew out of protest at a New Jersey immigration detention center, but critics said pulling out the officers would disrupt travel nationwide. I'm Joe Ullery for Pacifica Network and Public News Service. 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
3: Black history is happening every day. 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
4: Today is June 4th. And on this day, in 1983, She Works Hard for the Money, performed by the queen of disco, Donna Summer, became the number one R&B song. Inspired by Onetta Johnson, a bathroom attendant that fell asleep while working at a party Miss Summer attended, the women's national anthem celebrated everyday people.
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6: Expect sunny skies today with high temperatures around 87. Humid overnight with lows around 57 degrees. For Friday, partly cloudy with highs around 91. This is WRFI.

0: I'm David Lombardo, and this is WCNY's The Capitol Press Room, and we're joined in the studio by Politico New York healthcare reporter at the Capitol, Caitlin Cordero, to discuss some of the state's spending on healthcare approved this spring in the state budget, as well as what didn't make it into the final deal. Thanks for making the time, Caitlin.
1: Thank you for having me.
0: Well, healthcare spending is always a driving force in the state budget, with this year's spending plan including, as you reported, more than $1.5 billion in new dollars for healthcare providers, with your reporting spelling out that hospitals would see a $706 million increase, $480 million for nursing homes, $80 million for federally qualified health centers, and $20 million for assisted living programs, which comes at a time when a lot of these stakeholders are bracing for or already realizing a loss of federal dollars. So how do these figures, which on their face seem like a lot of money, compared to what providers were hoping to get out of Albany?
1: They were happy to see all of these inclusions in the budget. However, some of them were looking to see more qualified health centers, community health centers. They were asking for $300 million. And they only got 80. And the reason why they're asking for that is because they're expecting an increase in uncompensated care, with more people being uninsured due to HR 1 and policy changes with eligibility for some of the low-cost public health insurance plans. You know, others, for example, Planned Parenthood, asked for additional funding that they didn't receive. Their funding remained flat. But again, $1.5 billion is a very large increase for funding for healthcare providers.
0: But do you have a sense, though, how this money, like in the case of those federally qualified health centers, will actually help bridge a gap? Because if we're talking just a fraction of that money, it almost sounds like here's a Band-Aid for a bullet wound. It's kind of thanks for the Band-Aid, but it might be pointless.
1: Yeah, and that's what I've been hearing from a lot of those providers of, we are facing, you know, this kind of kicks the can down the road a little bit, but next year we really need the state to step up and to find meaningful ways to help us address these cuts. So they're looking at, you know, this year it may get them by, but then next year we might be in crisis with some of these providers.
0: Well, you mentioned the idea of these providers turning to the state for help, and then I have the voice of Assembly Speaker Carl Hastie in my mind reminding people, well, we're only in this situation because of federal changes. I mean, is there any indication that these providers are hopeful that federal policymakers will reverse course on some of the fallout from HR 1?
1: Yeah, I think a lot of them, especially hospitals, have been lobbying the federal administration and lawmakers at the federal level. And, you know, they have been pushing for that as well. And we've seen multiple examples where New York has benefited from that advocacy. So we've seen, you know, an extension of the MCO tax. We also saw New York received $212 million from the Rural Health Transformation Program. So there have been examples where the federal government has been more, you know, has given New York more. And, you know, it seems that some of that has been the result of advocacy. And, you know, I know Congressman Lawler has talked about how he has been advocating as well for New York to receive additional funding, for New York to receive the MCO tax extension. So we've seen kind of how that has played out and how the federal government has stepped in a bit. But I think they're really focused on, you know, for the state budget, really focused on New York kind of filling in where the federal government is stepping back.
0: Yeah, and I want to stick with that theme, but just for listeners who aren't familiar with some of the alphabet soup there, MCO tax, basically the shorthand is it's a tax on managed care organizations. It was a way to get a couple billion dollars out of the federal government. Now we're going to have a scaled back version of that moving forward if federal officials approve it. But sticking with the fallout from HR 1, you've been following the issue of health insurance coverage for more than 400,000 New Yorkers who earn too much to qualify for Medicaid, but have been able to get low-cost health insurance, or in some cases, no-cost health insurance through what's known as the Essential Plan here in New York. They're getting kicked off that state coverage this summer. Anything in the budget to cover these people or maybe smooth out that transition to other plans?
1: No, that group is going to be left searching for coverage, or they're going to be uninsured. It's unfortunate because a lot of those individuals make, you know, before they left, before They joined the Essential Plan, and New York created that expansion for 200 to 250% of the federal poverty level. Those individuals were receiving federal subsidies if they were on the Obamacare marketplace. So they were able to have federal assistance with getting their insurance coverage. So now that those subsidies don't exist, they don't have the assistance from the federal government. They don't have access to the Essential Plan. And these are individuals that make, like, you know, around $30,000 to $38,000 a year. So they don't have a ton of room in their salary to be able to pay high premiums or pay an exorbitant amount for their healthcare coverage.
0: And do we have a sense of what's going to happen? I mean, there have been predictions that range from, okay, maybe a few hundred thousand of these people are going to find alternatives. Maybe it's their employer. Maybe they'll be able to pony up in the marketplace. And then we've also seen more dire predictions, it seems like, about the vast majority of these people struggling to find coverage and subsequently being a drain on the healthcare system. Do we have a good sense of what could happen, or is it sort of an unknown at this point?
1: What I've been hearing is that it might be more on the more dire situation because the individuals who did get their coverage through their employer previously, they only qualified for the Essential Plan if it was, I believe it's more than 8% of their entire salary would have to go to healthcare coverage. So when they're making that amount, 8% is a significant amount for them, so they may not be able to afford their employer-sponsored coverage. And we asked Speaker Hasty about this just this week, and he said that they don't have a plan for those individuals. They increased funding for hospitals and for healthcare institutions, that $1.5 billion. And, you know, it seems like the thought process there is this will help to cover the uncompensated care that they're going to have to be putting out for uninsured individuals coming in through their doors.
0: One of the controversial issues that the governor was pushing, and I know it's controversial because as soon as we heard from one side of the issue, the other side wanted to come on the show. That has to do with the state's independent dispute resolution process for out-of-network payments. Can you explain, I guess for starters, from your perspective, what was the problem that the governor was looking to address? And surprisingly, what was she able to actually secure in a final deal with the legislature?
1: So we had a process that health plans felt was not fair towards them. It's a baseball-style arbitration process where the two parties, the health plans and the providers, will put out their proposal and the arbitrator will pick one or the other based on, you know, a list of considerations that they have over which one to choose as fair.
0: And these are for those out-of-network cases where they haven't already figured out this is how much you're going to pay. And all of this stems from some surprise billing reforms that were adopted like a decade ago.
1: Exactly. And so you had a rapid increase in the number of cases over the last couple of years. And providers will say that there's more knowledge of the process within providers, and that this is the result of, you know, low payments coming in from health plans for out-of-network care. And then health plans will say that this is abuses of the system and providers taking advantage of the system. So the governor proposed to take Medicaid out of the IDR process, and she successfully did that, and that'll save the state, they're projecting, $28 million. And then on top of that, for the state employer health plans, they created a new benchmark for arbitration, for the arbitration system. So it's a lower benchmark of the proposals that they're allowed to consider when they're looking at, you know, who they should choose.
0: Another topic you've followed more broadly, and I'm curious whether it got any play in the state budget, is the effort to respond to the opioid epidemic in New York. And while we have a settlement fund advisory board designed to help steer some of the billions of dollars that we've appropriated through settlements by the Attorney General, there's been disputes over where money should go, where some of the banked interest needs to go. Any action in the state budget on this issue?
1: There was, outside of using settlement dollars, and then they also made sure that the $34 million that the state collected in interest was also going towards opioid and substance use disorder treatment. So outside of those investments, OASIS, the Office of Addiction Services and Supports.
0: Nailed it.
1: Okay. Lots of acronyms. So OASIS did not get an increase in their funding. Advocates and providers are saying that the state needed to step up and add additional funding, and they're concerned that the settlement funds are being used to supplant the state's obligation to increase funding for these agencies and for these programs and services.
0: And that's a problem because what, in state law, that the money's only supposed to be used to augment existing initiatives?
1: Yes, you're not allowed to use settlement funds to supplant, it's supposed to be kind of in addition to what the state is already doing. So it's supposed to be used for, additional programming and resources and things like that, but they're not supposed to be using those funds for state programs and things like that.
0: Was there any fervor or effort to change the fact that under the current dynamic, the state is able to build up, what, $34 million in interest, which is only possible if they've got money sitting in a bank account and not being spent?
1: Yes, that definitely is part of the conversation. I think, there was also concern that funding was being put into the general fund previously and not put into the settlement fund, which has this budget fixed that situation. But yes, there is lots of criticism that the funding is not being pushed out the door quick enough, that there's not enough transparency surrounding how the dollars are used, especially because a portion of the funding is just given to counties, and counties up until recently have not been required to report how they're using it. So there's a lot of, that's a whole can of worms to unpack, is, the opioid settlement fund, how those dollars are used, and kind of the discourse between the advisory board and their recommendations and how the state actually pushes out the money and allocates it.
0: Well, we've been speaking with Caitlin Cordero. She's a healthcare reporter at the Capitol for Politico New York. Caitlin, thanks for visiting us.
1: Thanks for having me.
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0: In light of red light cameras being widely deployed in New York City and becoming more and more common in urban centers around the state, we wanted to explore the policy implications of the deployment of this sometimes controversial technology. For more on the topic, we're joined on the Capitol Press Room by Melba Rivera Irizarry, a vice president of strategic accounts with Vera Mobility, which inked a deal recently to quadruple its red light cameras in the Big Apple and also manages school bus camera programs in Yonkers and Syracuse. Thanks for making the time, Melba.
1: Hi, thanks for having me. Happy to be here.
0: Thanks for making the time. So proponents of red light cameras argue they promote better driving habits, which ultimately reduce costly crashes and therefore less injuries or even lives saved. The more cynical view is that they're a cash grab for municipalities, with federal transportation officials actually moving recently to eliminate grants for traffic cameras except in school or work zones. As the partner with New York City on its red light camera program since its inception, what data or insights have you gained on this issue from the Big Apple or around the country?
1: Yeah, no, great questions. What I would say is, you know, I always say those that are opposed to the red light cameras or any type of automated enforcement cameras, usually they like to make sure that they drive as they wish without sometimes taking into consideration that they're putting lives at risk. And it's not, I always say, it's never about the money. Yes, there's ramifications, right? Like a speeding ticket, if a police catches you, you're going to get a ticket. But it really does make an impact on saving lives. And there's a lot of public information and data of how once you receive a first violation, 50 to 70%, depending on your program of the time, you're not going to receive a second violation, because at that time, it hurts your pocket. But more importantly, it also makes you more aware of you just put someone's life at risk, right? So we always say these programs, do they change driver behavior? Absolutely. We see it across the United States. We see it in New York. We see it in Australia. We see it at a global level. And that's why it's so important to make sure that we're educating our audience as to why these programs exist, the impact that they have. And while there are some financial ramifications to it, that's never been the focus. It's really about how do we change that driver behavior.
0: From your perspective, do you think it makes sense to see red light cameras in particularly deployed at all intersections where there's a light? Or does it only make sense if it's an area that's highly trafficked, or whether there might be problems in the past?
1: I personally believe, based on just information from how our programs are deployed, that it makes sense to focus on those areas where you have seen a high incidence of traffic violence, or you have seen a lot of crash data information historically in an intersection. There's no need to have it in every single location without just proof of understanding of, like, what are you really striving to do, which is that change that behavior. Now, of course, you're always able to move things around, change the camera to a location. You don't want to overly have cameras everywhere just for the sake of having it. You want to be strategic. You want to be intentional. You want to make sure that the cameras that you're putting up and the programs you're deploying are going to make an impact and a change. And as that behavior shifts and changes, then you're able to deploy it to other areas.
0: And when do you think they are the most effective? Is it when the penalty is the most egregious and therefore people feel it the most in their pocketbook? Is it when it's more of a deterrent and there's tons of advertising coming up to one that, hey, you better stop here or you're going to pay a penalty? I mean, how do you think about their effectiveness?
1: I think there's a balance, right? We don't want to penalize. That's when I think that, you know, legislation done well, and we have a lot of examples of that, you don't want to penalize to the point that it's, you know, it's $5,000 for running a red light. You want to be conscientious at the point of what, how you change that behavior is that it hurts. It doesn't hurt too much. You're making people aware of the circumstances. You're educating. Education is primal to this program, because people need to understand it's not a let me catch you doing something wrong. It's there's educational aspects, there's understanding of how you would get a violation, there's a lot of advertising of how the program works, but also there's a lot of awareness of the locations of to where these cameras are. So it's a little bit of everything. There's a balance of here's the education aspects, here's the overly communication, here's the data, here's the crash data that is utilized, and also the penalty should be something that is not egregious. I don't think that's, you know, that's fair. It's more of, hey, there's an awareness, and that's why a lot of programs start with a warning period. That warning period is so essential, so because that's really when we're able to explore, discuss, ask questions, answer questions around the program, before even a program goes live. So what people don't understand that there's a lot of these programs in New York, of course, that they take the time, energy, and effort to educate the community before any of these programs go live.
0: Well, before we move on, let me reintroduce you for listeners just joining us. I'm David Lombardo, and this is WCNY's The Capitol Press Room, and we're talking about the deployment of red light and speed cameras in New York City, as well as the state more broadly. And our guest is Melba Rivera-Irizarry, a vice president of strategic accounts with Vera Mobility. In New York City, there's been an issue with drivers who have, say, temporary tags actually getting a bill if they are caught by a red light or speed camera. I'm curious, what other implementation challenges like that do you face, especially maybe with people who are trying to obfuscate their plates, which is something we hear about a lot in New York when it comes to trying to evade tolls? I mean, are you constantly facing people looking to avoid being held accountable? And are there solutions to these types of challenges from your perspective?
1: So across the U.S., you see this problem. People, you know, while they're speaking negatively about the program and saying that these are money grabs, they are breaking laws that are to keep our streets safe and move the city in a safe way. And they're finding ways, very creative ways, to make sure that they are able to not receive the violation, like you stated. So there is technology. We're continuously evolving and looking at technology to help these communities and the agencies to be able to identify these offenders, because to us, those are, they put our constituents and our community most at risk, because while they're violating road legislation and rules, they're also trying to make sure that they're not held accountable for it. So yes, there's different technology that we continue to work with our agencies, and there's continued technology to make sure that we are able, we call it absconded plates, or like you said, right, they'll put a leaf, or they'll put reflectors just so that we are not able to catch them. But there's continuous technology and discussions as to how we are able to avoid that type of behavior.
0: So I think a lot of people are familiar with red light cameras and speed cameras, but are there other ways that cameras can be utilized to create safer driving habits or just safer road habits, especially in areas where you're sharing the road with a lot of different forms of transportation?
1: Yes, absolutely. We have programs that we call it Don't Block the Box, or that pedestrian crossing, right? Those are so important, because if you think about our pedestrians, our seniors, our children, those that need, you know, they for just pedestrians that have some of the disabilities, those are really important so that they're able to safely cross our roads. And very, a lot of times they're obstructed by a vehicle. And once that happens, now you got to think about how to cross the street. Now I'm exposed to where vehicles are passing by. So that one's one that, you know, I think is super important. We think again about just how people move around the city in a safe way. We have technology that helps with just the bus lanes, right? Just how do we make sure that if people are double parked, buses are not driving at the speed that they should, they're having to move, putting others at risk. Bicycle lanes. So there's a lot of opportunities with automated enforcement where you can deploy these cameras. We call them multifunctional, right? A same camera, depending on the deployment, it can do speed, it can do the speed on green, which means sometimes you pass the red light, you paused, or you're trying to pass that red light, it's yellow, and then you speed. Well, now you're becoming a super speeder and putting other people at risk even more so. So there's additional to red light, like I said, bike lane, bus lane, pedestrian crossings, that really, the work zones that really do help all of our, you know, whether they're workers or pedestrians trying to be in a place where a lot of vehicles are still on the roads and try to make the city safer for everyone.
0: Well, we've been speaking with Melba Rivera-Irizarry. They're the Vice President of Strategic Accounts with Vera Mobility. Melba, thank you so much for making the time. I really appreciate it.
1: Thank you for the opportunity. Appreciate it.
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0: I'm David Lombardo, and this is WCNY's The Capitol Press Room, and we're joined in the studio by State Senate Racing, Gaming, and Wagering Committee Chair Joe Addabbo, a Queens Democrat. Thanks for making the time, Senator.
1: Always a pleasure, David.
0: So I want to start with legislation introduced this week that impacts your backyard in Queens, where Resorts World Casino, which has historically only had video gaming, recently got a license to offer live table games and is now a full-fledged casino. A bill was introduced that gives them some relief for 1 year on what they pay in state taxes and to support thoroughbred racing operated by the New York Racing Association. The backdrop here is that they've argued their racing payments should be subtracted from their state taxes, which for the gaming business are at the sky-high rate of 56%. So why do you think providing them temporary relief is the right move, at least at this point?
1: Well, David, you know, they were a racino at a certain tax rate. They are no longer a racino at a certain tax rate. So the situation has certainly changed. So they are now a full-fledged licensed casino at a 56% tax rate. And I think it was a matter of misinterpretation or misunderstanding. And I'm glad that in the end, the governor's office with the Gaming Commission and NYRA and Results World got together and they figured it out and we're helping out legislatively. I think it was an interpretation of what that 56% represented. Everybody in the world knows Results World owes payments to NYRA. Everybody knows that. Everybody understands that. I don't think that's an issue. It's a question of where does that money come from? And I think the Gaming Commission and the Governor's Administration has the wherewithal to take that 56% and distribute it partly to NYRA. And I think that this legislation clarifies that. And I think this legislation gives us a year period to work out any other issue associated with it. But let's be honest. This is not the first of what could be many issues going forward as we have three new casinos coming up downstate.
0: You mentioned the 56% tax rate that Resorts World proposed for itself. That process, though, of applying for the licenses to operate in downstate, that had lots of back and forth between the Gaming Commission, which oversaw the process, or specifically that facility location board. Do you think there's an excuse from Resorts World for not having gotten clarity in the months and months, if not years, that this process dragged on for?
1: I think there was an understanding, and I'm hoping the understanding, and I believe there was something in writing, not just a handshake or verbal.
0: I bet they hope they have something in writing.
1: Too, right? And the idea here is 56% was a closed bid, so you didn't know what the others were doing, and you bid based on what you believe is right, what you can do, being Results World. And I, like I said, I think there was an understanding, and I believe it was in writing that 56% did include the NYRA payments. But this is something that, like I said, it's going to be hashed out now, but over the next year. And I think it gets resolved because it is critical for the horse racing industry, obviously, to get these payments, an industry that creates 19,000 jobs and billions in revenue.
0: And I think the 56% proposal was a bit of a head scratcher because sports gambling operators that work in the online space pay less than that for much less infrastructure involved. So the idea that someone felt like they could make money, or at least a significant amount of money, at a 56% tax rate does seem to stretch what makes sense, right?
1: And according to reports, they are making money. According to reports, they are like the number one gaming site in the country. Even at 56%, they're doing great, you know, money-wise or revenue-wise for the state. But again, it's not a short game. It's a long game. And it's how is that revenue sustainable going over time? Like paying 56% 5 years from now, who knows?
0: Well, I imagine they're going to be asking to have it lowered in the near future.
1: Let's place a bet on that. I agree.
0: Yeah.
1: But the idea is they gave you that 56% for at least the 3 years that they're the only game in town. They will be successful. They have a successful product. They've proven that over the last 13 years. And the state, in my opinion, should invest in a business that generates thousands upon thousands of, not jobs, but careers, and generates that much money, you know, $4 billion or so for education. So the idea is you reinvest in a successful product like that. And with Aqueduct being dismantled over the next number of months, as Belmont opens in the fall, what happens to that land? So whether it's a segment of housing plus retail, park space, expansion of Results World, that's a great topic for our local residents back down in Ozone Park.
0: So moving forward, because Results World is going to, one, look to have its tax rate lowered, and two, probably have some sort of concerns about its broader racing payments and whether that's taken out of their tax rates or whether that's in addition to their tax rates, What's going to be the pitch that you make to your colleagues about why there should be movement on any of this? Because a lot of them are going to be skeptical. They're going to say, these are the terms you agreed to. I'm sick and tired of gambling operators coming back and saying, I need new terms, and make it work or don't. I mean, so what is going to be your sales pitch to these people?
1: I think it's premature to go there because okay. we're talking about some of that, but precedent has been set. Operators have come to us on every level. Mm-hmm. VLT operators, OTBs are coming to us. We did the vendor fee for them this year in the budget to help out. People have come to us about a tax rate reduction. So precedent has been set that when somebody makes a valid pitch and a valid concern that they need lower tax rate to save jobs or increase jobs, precedent has been set that we have done that. So while this conversation may be premature for results rolling at 56%, understand that we could have this conversation maybe 4 or 5 years from now, but precedent has been set that we already, as a state, have lowered tax rates.
0: A casino license was also awarded to Bally's in the Bronx, but we're hearing that they're not exactly rushing to completion because they might have limited access to capital after ponying up hundreds of millions for a license. Are you hearing anything about their ability to open in a timely fashion?
1: Hearing something, no, always concerned, because never will I believe that, oh, we've done our job, we issued the 3 licenses, we're done, our job is done, we're never done. Because now that we issued the 3 licenses, it's to monitor the process to make sure things move along, because again, thousands of jobs are at stake here, and not only jobs, but careers, let alone the revenue. So the idea is you want projects to move along. Hard Rock, Bally's, we want them to move along. And somebody had to pay both of them. Both those entities paid a lot of money, billions, right, to get that license. I wouldn't think that they paid all that money not to do the project or to have it lag behind. So I'm hopeful that they go forward in a manner that's, you know, we see realization of jobs, even construction jobs, in a timely manner.
0: The state helps the New York Racing Association access financing for the Belmont Park overhaul. Could you imagine New York doing something similar for the operators of Bally's in order to help move that project along?
1: David, if I couldn't imagine it, I'm in the wrong spot. We're up here. Anything is possible here up here in Albany. So we address the issue as it comes, as we are confronted with it. Like the results world issue confronted us with that issue about the NYRA payments. It was like 5 or 6 days left in legislative session. There was a budget that was pretty much all done, and yet we were hit with that, and we responded. So we will face anything that faces us in the gaming industry.
0: But it doesn't sound like it's something that you would automatically write off as a non-starter then.
1: No, nothing is a non-starter. And we would be so underproductive as a state legislature if anything was a non-starter. I think it's important that we have these conversations, we entertain the idea, either it falls off the table or we start to work with it.
0: And what about the broader issue of payments from gambling operators to the racetrack operators, including NYRA, whose deal to receive subsidies is set to run out in a few years? And some lawmakers have already been looking to stop the flow of money prematurely. I mean, what does the future look like?
1: The story of NYRA is going to change because, like I said, Aqueduct is now going to be ceased to exist. And now you're going to have two really jewels of the racing industry. You're going to have Belmont. You're going to have Saratoga. It's going to be a different NYRA, a more efficient, streamlined NYRA. So I think this is an industry that has taken care and will continue to take care of equine care and address it, looking at the efficiency of the sport itself. And I think this is something that we can sell going forward legislatively.
0: And do you envision, though, the support taking different shape, whether maybe they won't get the money for handle, or maybe they won't get money for capital, or whatever the third bucket is that I can't remember at this point?
1: Time will tell, Dave, only because with the new Belmont, I think it's going to be very successful. With the Saratoga is always successful with the advent of the increased interest in social media and the increased social media, not only social media, but betting online. I think that's going to just increase business for NYRA and for horse racing. So again, it's something that we have to monitor going forward.
0: And we should be clear, though, there are other forms of horse racing that get these types of racing support payment, even other thoroughbred racing in New York that gets this. We've been talking, though, primarily in the context of NYRA, which I think is special or unique because of the quality of the racing, especially at Saratoga. So should we think about that same dynamic for those other tracks and other forms of racing?
1: Like standardbred.
0: Sure.
1: Sure. And look, right in the budget, we did again, one of the parts in the budget to help out standard bred and drug testing for the horses there. So we are recognizing that standard bred is important. And what's most important, the equine care. So now for standard bred, particularly drug testing. I think we do that all the time. And so certainly it's something that we're going to have to take a look at, because there's a segment of revenue and there's a segment of jobs attached to harness racing and standard bred.
0: Online sports wagering could be seen as cannibalizing some of the thoroughbred or harness racing gambling. And to that end, the thoroughbred racing, like at NYRA, is interested in getting on those online wagering platforms, potentially being available in like fixed odds, something they're not allowed to do now. What do you think could be moving in that area? Is there ever going to be appetite to say, hey, it's not just parimutuel wagering on horse racing, it's going to be the traditional type of gambling that you might expect for other sports?
1: Yeah, I think horse racing in terms of betting has to evolve, whether it be with fixed odds, whether it be with online gaming. It has to evolve. You can't be static or stagnant. That's when the industry will start to take a further downturn. So the idea is, I think we have to look at everything here going forward. And that's what I'll do in the off season. I'll speak to those who have the license, the casino license. I'll speak to NYRA. I'll speak to the harness. What can we do to help? And that's what you do during the off season. So you get a running start for the 2027 session by doing the off session work. And so what can we do to help? And where do we see this going for the next year, the next 5 years? So that's my homework for the off season.
0: Right now we have licensed, regulated online sports wagering in New York. And we also have what I'll call de facto unlicensed sports wagering in the form of prediction markets. And some of the licensed operators are looking to get into that space. And I have to imagine it's appealing on multiple levels, primarily, though, because they're not facing the same tax rates that they are seeing at the state level. So do you need to take steps to prevent them from trying to migrate some of their customers over to those prediction markets?
1: I've been saying it for a while, David. We need to take steps to address the prediction market issue. Chris Wright, somebody's paying 51% mobile sports betting to the state, and here's a prediction market coming in paying nothing to the state, unregulated, and yet taking sports bets as well as other bets. That's a problem, because we have such a successful mobile sports betting product. Some will say the number one product in the country. And we know the numbers, right? Billions for education, revenue, and so forth. So it's a very successful product. Why would you do anything to jeopardize the sustainability and success of that product? You have to address prediction markets. And I've said it in the past. To ban something, yeah, okay, you could do that. It's kind of easy. Legal, you can bring a lawsuit. The harder thing to do and the better situation to be in is to regulate. Let's be the state that leads every other state. Let's regulate prediction markets. This way, it's a win for that entity coming into New York to do business legally with New York, no lawsuit. New York gains it because we get the revenue. We get to, again, a structure, a legal structure, and we get to help a New Yorker who's already doing these bets illegally, but yet we can protect a minor who may be sought after by these prediction markets, or we may get to help someone who's on the way to an addiction. So once you regulate it, you can further help. That's the position I want to be in. So the more we sit back and we let prediction markets infiltrate our state, and I appreciate the efforts of the Attorney General getting involved and the Gaming Commission getting involved and the governor getting involved, and I know we have a piece of legislation dealing with it. Bottom line is, not enough. Not enough. This is a growing market. Prediction markets across the country are expanding, a very robust business. We need to regulate it here in New York.
0: Well, we've been speaking with State Senate Racing, Gaming, and Wagering Committee Chair Joe Addabbo. He is a Queens Democrat and the ultimate optimist here at the Capitol. Senator, thank you so much for making the time.
1: David, always a pleasure. Thanks so much.
0: Support for the Capitol Press Room comes from O'Donnell & Associates, a public affairs firm providing strategic guidance to businesses and nonprofits on navigating policy and regulatory issues. 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

0: This spring, the state Senate held a hearing to examine barriers to employment for New Yorkers with disabilities who are disproportionately unemployed compared to their peers without disabilities, a dynamic that has been exacerbated since the pandemic. For more on this issue, we're joined in the Capitol Pressroom studio by Michael Seawriter, who testified at the Senate hearing and is the president and CEO of the New York Alliance for Inclusion and Innovation, which represents more than 100 not-for-profit providers of services to New Yorkers with disabilities. Welcome back to the show, Michael.
1: Thank you for having me, sir.
0: So, for starters, how would you describe the employment landscape right now for New Yorkers with intellectual or developmental disabilities?
1: I'll answer this question in two ways. One, let's talk about the numbers. When we think about people with disabilities who are working age, adults who are working age with disabilities, about 2 in 5 are working, are part of the labor force, compared with the general population of people who are working age, that like 18 to 65 time or period, 4 out of 5 are working. So quantifying it is pretty easy to say this doesn't look very good. And when I look back at least on my perspective of 25 years of working in this space and my almost 50 years, we, for all intents and purposes, haven't really even moved the needle on employment for people with disabilities in my career, probably even in my lifetime. It's largely remained static. In some ways, it's even gone down in more recent years when you start to look at some of the data that indicates, you know, what services and supports are being provided to a population of people with, for example, intellectual and developmental disabilities, and how many of those people are actually working. We see actually some declines in that. And so it doesn't look good. It's kind of a dreary situation. And part of what I think we're probably going to talk about is that I feel like we've thrown everything plus the kitchen sink at this issue, yet we still haven't really moved the needle effectively.
0: Yeah, let's talk about what state policymakers have emphasized here, because you noted in your testimony that New York is a employment-first state, which is part of a national initiative to increase employment opportunities for people with disabilities. And this is something that was prioritized in the state via executive order. And we've seen multiple executive orders in this state. We've seen legislative initiatives. So what has been the substantive impact of some of the mandates, dictates, what have you, from New York State policymakers?
1: I unfortunately, very little. And I don't know that that's actually totally to blame on policymakers. We have a long history here. From 2002, the Most Integrated Services Coordinating Council was created and focused in part on employment for people with disabilities. You have the creation of the New York Employment Services System in 2010 all the way through today, which is kind of bring resources together and have a more comprehensive perspective about things from policy and an implementation perspective. You've got Governor Cuomo's executive order from 2014 creating kind of the glide path for employment first here in New York State. Then Governor Hochul's executive order on this, including around things like the state workforce as well. But frankly, they haven't really moved the needle. We're back to that issue. And I think that what this comes down to is that we can throw all the policy issues that we want or policy solutions at this that we want. But I think that there's something deeper that we probably need to get into. And I've in my testimony, I kind of talked about this like the idea that culture eats strategy and in this case, policy for breakfast, right? Like the culture in our both our society and certainly in the programs and services that support people with disabilities to go to work and the culture that exists for individuals with disabilities themselves and their family members all kind of points in the opposite direction. Oh, you know, be careful. This is a very risky proposition. You could lose your benefits. You could lose the services and supports that allow you to get out of bed in the morning and get fed in the morning and get from a bed to a wheelchair and out the door. You could lose those things. There's this like tension here, right? Like, and we need to kind of shift that paradigm away from the risk aversion associated with a whole bunch of this stuff to looking at the opportunity and at supporting people to do some of those things that are that might be a little bit risky. I mean, I'll give you my personal experience here. Like, I remember a couple of jobs early on, and I realized very quickly this is not the job for me. But I learned that by failing partly at the job. I didn't do well at the job. And that's part of the process of becoming employed and understanding what you are good at is trying different things. We don't have systems that allow people to fail, particularly in the OPWDD service delivery system. I think it's a very risk-averse situation. When you look at all the populations of people with IDD, this is probably the most protracted one. We need to be able to better support people to take reasonable risks and to try different things and to do different things that are not outside of the realm of what is reasonable, but not allow people to ultimately completely fail, right? Like that there's a safety net there to make sure that people don't completely fall through the cracks, so to speak, of a system.
0: Well, before we move on, let me reintroduce you. For listeners just joining us, I'm David Lombardo, and this is WCNY's The Capital Press Room, and we're talking about creating employment opportunities for New Yorkers with intellectual and developmental disabilities. And our guest is Michael Seawriter, President and CEO of the New York Alliance for Inclusion and Innovation. Well, when you talk about culture and policy that the government can enact, is one drive the other? Do they need to be done in tandem so that policy has a substantive impact? I mean, how do you think about their relationship?
1: It's not going to be one-offs, right? It's not going to be a single strategy. What we probably need to do is align many strategies so that they are all kind of moving in the same direction. I'm thinking about several issues. You've got, for example, I'll start with, we have a history, so to speak, in this space of people with intellectual and developmental disabilities utilizing shelter work and wage authorizations that are less than either the statewide minimum or the prevailing wage. Mm-hmm. And we need to align a movement away from some of those things. In part, we've already done that with shelter workshops here in New York with OPWDD. But we need to align that with greater understanding and supports and benefits to help people navigate that really tricky landscape of benefits navigation. This is wildly complex. There is a very small handful of people who really understand it. But to understand all the intricacies of how you go to work, get earnings, amass resources without losing some of the services that are core and fundamental to making sure that you are able to do what you need to do. And then combining those with some, I would call them incentives, from a rate perspective, from financing perspective of the state, to incentivize different kinds of behaviors, to try to incentivize different kinds of approaches. For example, we have suggested for several years now, trying to experiment with different approaches in the rate structures for some of the services and supports for people when they're going to work, for example, in supported employment from OPWDD,
0: sure,
1: to try to move in the direction of a value-based arrangement that says, well, let's look at tangible things in an individual's life. Hours worked, wages earned, those are very tangible things. And then we can match them or qualify them with, well, are you satisfied with your job? Do you want to do this, continue to do this job? Do you want to do something different? And we could actually do something, I think, to experiment with these ideas that do something other than simply paying for a service, mm-hmm, when it's delivered. I think we need to become more nuanced in that. And the combination of those different kinds of things aligned together might actually move the needle a little bit.
0: But at the same time, you're talking about a vast initiative that is also very intricate. So do we have the personnel at the state level, or maybe it's a local government issue, to oversee and implement something like this? Because one thing that stood out to me from your testimony is at one point you specifically name two people at state government who are leading this space, Kim Hill, for example, and mm-hmm, said she and another person, they cannot do it alone. So, I mean, is that a reflection of the fact that there needs to be more eyes and attention on this?
1: There does, but it's going to have to be aligned, right? Kim Hill's the chief disability officer here, working for Governor Hochul. Andy Sink, the employment's first director. These are two people we've worked really closely with. I'm sure they'll be listening to this broadcast. These are people who are really trying to and have been trying to move the system in the right direction for 25 and 30 years, right? Like, this is, but it's not just a policy thing. You can't just declare it, right? You're going to have to foster the kinds of change that you want to see in a system, right? And so it pushes me into this position where I'm then also trying to help create with our association and our members, trying to create that culture change within the service delivery system. We are providing provider organizations a lot of information about what a customized employment is, a really person-centered but really effective approach in helping drive people in a direction of finding something that works, that's very of interest to them, that they can grasp onto and latch onto, that they really want to do, right? A job that's kind of cut out for you, right? Like, those are the perfect situations.
0: Sure.
1: Moving in the direction of competitive integrated employment, CIE is what we oftentimes call that, trying to help people understand how to do that and do that effectively. We're going to need those kind of teaching people and supporting people and technical assistance capacities, both for provider organizations and for people with disabilities and their families. And if we really, really want to think about bending the curve on this or moving the needle on this, we need to think long term. We can't think about one-offs and quick hits. We need to be thinking about making sure we put things in place so that when kids with disabilities are asked the question, or maybe that they're making sure that we're asking the question when they're 4, 5, and 6, what do you want to be when you grow up? that doesn't happen in many of these situations. For many of these kids, that question never gets answered or asked even until it's the time to transition away from school and into work or day programs. And they haven't even dreamed and thought about that. We need to think about how we build some of that from the ground up to set expectations differently for the system and quite frankly drive that from a demand perspective to go, I'm not interested in your day program. I want to get a job.
0: Well, another thing that stood out to me from your testimony was essentially a call to action for state lawmakers to inquire with the governor's office and some of the different agencies that they oversee for a full accounting of what's been done with some of the resources designed to aid New Yorkers with intellectual or developmental disabilities find and maintain jobs. I imagine you have some thoughts on what they might find if they start asking questions. I mean, what is it there that you want them to look into about past resources and commitments?
1: There were resources specifically dedicated. I think it was the 24-25 budget, state fiscal year budget. I want to say $6.5 million or so, specifically geared toward Employment First. Okay, great. What are we going to do around that? What can we use those resources for? And we've been kind of anxiously anticipating what's going to come of those with and putting forward many of our recommendations, whether that's enhancements and benefits advisement, whether that's testing out value-based arrangements, whether that's trying to new and innovative ways to support provider organizations to do things differently. But we haven't seen those yet. And so I'm kind of calling back to lawmakers to go, what happened to those resources? I thought we were all on the same page. We were going to use these resources to try and move the needle and do things a little differently. We haven't yet seen those come out yet, and I'd love to know kind of what happened with those resources and if they're still in the process of being allocated to figure out if we can actually apply them toward this issue.
0: Do you feel like the legislature is a good advocate for New Yorkers with disabilities, whether it is this issue of unemployment or more broadly? Because from my perspective, I see them at all the press conferences, they're happy to pose for pictures, but then when the rubber meets the road with, say, budget negotiations or following up on commitments, a lot of these priorities seem to fall away.
1: I think we see a lot of the expressions of support, as you point out. And what I think is the challenge here for particularly legislators is the depth of knowledge necessary to be effective in this space. These are highly complex issues, like you've pointed out, right? Like these are nuanced to the point where people make careers out of trying to understand the different pieces of the puzzle. And policymakers are juggling, I don't know, right now they're negotiating the final pieces of a closing out session with how many bills?
0: Hundreds upon thousands of bills, right?
1: Thousands of issues. We need to either help them or they need to rely on us as advocates within a system, and it's not just provider organizations. That should be across the board. That should be representatives of people with disabilities and their families and care management organizations and state agencies. They need to rely on us if we're going to really move the needle on this. Again, I think we're going to need to get into that in depth. We're going to need them to put forward some different laws that would make it a little bit different or maybe incentivize things in the right way. But I think this is more than policymakers can do.

0: Capital Press Room, a production of WCNY Connected, Syracuse.
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4: The Public News Service Thursday afternoon update. I'm Mike Clifford. President Donald Trump is firing back at members of his own party for providing the votes Wednesday to get a war powers resolution passed in the House. Trump took to social media to post, "The House voted for bad Republicans and all of the Democrats to limit my war powers right in the middle of my final negotiations to end the war with the Islamic Republic of Iran. Who would do such an unpatriotic thing?" The BBC notes the vote, which passed 215 to 208, would require Trump to withdraw U.S. forces or seek congressional approval for the conflict. Meantime, as data center projects continue expanding into rural communities, some Pennsylvania residents are coming together to safeguard their communities.
5: In Columbia Borough, council members unanimously rejected a $6.4 million bid from Sadia Holdings to build a data center on the former McGinnis Airport property. Pennsylvania Stands Up organizer Taylor Interline says over 500 residents attended the council meeting. She notes residents questioned the lack of transparency and potential environmental and quality of life impacts.
6: This town is a river town. They work really hard. There is a sense of pride, and they did not want an outsider coming in and trying to set up shop. Specifically, also, they did not want this kind of backroom deal.
5: Danielle Smith reporting.
4: And the Republican signature One Big Beautiful Bill Act, or H.R. 1, slashes Medicaid health care funding by nearly $1 trillion and cuts SNAP food assistance by $187 billion over the next decade. In Colorado, the people tasked with enforcing these reductions are county agencies which handle eligibility, determinations, enrollments, and workflows.
7: Dan McKelkey directs Arapahoe County's Human Services. He says new requirements that double the number of eligibility certifications for able-bodied adults without children will add 10,000 work hours for his team.
8: Medicaid will now be redetermined twice a year. We know it's going to cause confusion. There will be some people who are currently on these benefits who will no longer be eligible for those benefits.
7: Republicans argue federal cuts, which helped pay for extensions to tax breaks passed under the first Trump administration, are necessary to reduce fraud and waste. I'm Eric Galatas.
4: And lawmakers in Sacramento are considering a range of cuts to programs that serve older Californians as budget negotiations draw to a close. Governor Gavin Newsom's May revision of the budget would trim funds for in-home care. Karen Jo Fletcher with the nonprofit California Health Advocate says the state's rapidly aging population means we have to expand programs, not shrink them.
9: We need to raise more funds. One in four Californians will be over 60 in just 4 years. So we really need to keep these programs strong, and cutting is not the answer.
4: The revised budget would also make victims of elder abuse eligible for help at age 65 instead of 60. This is Public News Service. New polling from the Brennan Center for Justice shows that 62% of Americans are unhappy with their elected officials in Washington, including President Donald Trump. More than two-thirds of voters feel he is corrupt. 85% feel that way about Congress.
10: In response to these concerns, Democratic organizers are holding a kick-out corruption tour event this weekend in Arizona. They allege that government corruption's behind a higher cost of living in nearly every sector of the economy. Stand Up America Executive Director Christina Harvey says,

0: Many people feel powerless right now.
1: This tour is really a response to the fact that working families are struggling right now to pay for groceries, gas, and health care in a system that feels rigged against them.
0: Arizona Democrat Senator Mark Kelly will be the featured speaker at the inaugural event. The Brennan Center research says voters list government corruption as a major concern and define it broadly, including politicians using their positions for personal gain. I'm Mark Moran.
2: And Tennessee is preparing for new federal guidelines tied to pending Medicaid work requirements set to take effect next year. The stricter rules backed by the GOP and announced this week by the Trump administration require most recipients to log at least 80 hours a month through a job, education, or community service.
3: The stricter rules backed by Republicans and announced this week by the Trump administration requires most recipients to log at least 80 hours a month through a job, education, or community service. Maddie Toomey with Protect Our Care worries these changes will lead to coverage losses. She adds that Tennessee relies heavily on Medicaid funding and many of the most vulnerable communities in the state will be impacted.
4: Once these work requirements take effect, we are going to see families across Tennessee struggle to stay covered. And this will not just impact adults on Medicaid. It will be seniors. It will be children.
3: Danielle Smith reporting.
2: Finally, after years of advocacy, supporters of older adults in Oregon have something to celebrate. The state is now creating its multi-sector plan for aging.
5: The MPA is a 10-year blueprint that will restructure policies across health, housing, transportation, and community engagement to make the state more age-friendly. Stephanie Hooper with Age Plus says the plan will bring together many interested parties to identify key strategies so people of all ages can thrive.
6: This kind of planning isn't just about our current older adults. It's about our future old. It's about how older adults can be in community and how we support caregivers who are helping both ends of the spectrum.
5: I'm Isabel Charlet.
2: Like the rest of the country, Oregon is growing older fast. About a quarter of the state's workforce is now older than 55. This is Mike Clifford for Public News Service, member and listener supported. 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

All right. That's a little hard to... I don't know. Vinnie Riley, the Daruti column there. Guitar for Mother. Very sentimental stuff. Very sentimental. It is time for the scenic route. My name is Felix. I am now here, taking over for the cheese machine. It's 75 degrees on South Hill in Ithaca. Sunny, a little bit of haze in the air, partly cloudy skies and increasing clouds a little later this evening. Overnight lows in the low 50s tonight and tomorrow, even a bit warmer. Temperatures around 86 high tomorrow under partly cloudy skies. Again, lows in the mid 60s tomorrow night. Afternoon thunderstorms on Saturday and clouds more or less throughout the day. High of 78. And then it looks like we're back to sunny skies and a fairly low possibility of precipitation. We're going to take the scenic route with you today. As you may know, we may come across some unexpected surprises along the way. You never know. Here is Matt Evans with Matt Evans is a percussionist and has played sometimes with or performed music by WRFI host Sarah Hennies. Here he's with Chris Ryan Williams on trumpet and electronics. Let's get into it. It was a recent performance back in the middle of May at Roulette in New York, and thanks to the Roulette Archive for providing access to their excellent music. Let's check this out. Taking the scenic route on WRFI.

A Taksim for Guitar from Marissa Anderson's brand new anthology of un-American folk music. Excellent work from Anderson, released on Thrill Jockey, written up nicely in the New York Times, of all places. And heard here on your community station, WRFI. The program is The Scenic Route. We're getting there together, friends, wherever we might wind up. Before Anderson, you heard another one from Matt Evans, brand new Daydream Observatory, in this case, for Oyster, the first cut. I brought to mind Stephanie Rothenberg and Suzanne Thorpe's collaboration and contemplation of the sort of sonic life of oysters. You can see more about that by going to oysterslisten.com, or Serenades for Settling, the name of the collaboration. Before that, new from Visible Cloaks, that was Intarsia featuring Iona Silaru on their new Paradescence release on Plancha. And that more or less catches us up. It's about 12:45 on Thursday. I'm a Real Person, featuring, you know, not necessarily a high degree of human intelligence, but some level of actual human organic intelligence. This is not reality television. This is actual live radio. Serving up an antidote, I hope, to some of the lunacy that we can all get into staring at our phones by the ye olde FM broadcast at 88.1 in Ithaca, 91.9 in Watkins Glen, and 89.7 all the way around the general vicinity of the Southern Finger Lakes. Well, thanks for tuning in. Thanks for being part of this community of the airwaves. And let's go back to a little Cindy Lee from their most excellent, I think, 2024 release, Diamond Jubilee. This is Baby Blue.

0: This is Russ Burgess. While traveling throughout the country, lecturing and experimenting in extrasensory perception, so many people who believe that they possess ESP ask me how they can develop it. The obvious conclusion was to prepare this record and keep it directly to the point so that it will assist you in developing your ESP abilities to a greater and more reliable degree. I will explain as briefly as possible how you can increase these latent psychic powers to its fullest potential. The method I use on this record is a tested method. It has been used with success by countless individuals to varying degrees. It will be successful for you too, if you have a sincere desire plus the natural ability to manifest psychic experiences. The next question
1: I am invariably asked

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A sea change into something rich.

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If you have had experiences that outwardly appear to be psychic or unexplainable by your normal five senses, they may have occurred rarely, perhaps only once or twice in your lifetime. On the other hand, perhaps you frequently experience parapsychological manifestations. The more frequently they have materialized indicates the greater your abilities will be.

important rule is your attitude. You must believe in ESP, regardless if you have or have not had previous parapsychological experiences. This rule is vital. If your attitude is of a negative nature, stop now, for you will be wasting your time and energy. A negative attitude will unconsciously nullify any ESP ability you may possess. Therefore, it is essential that you attempt the experiments with a positive attitude in order to obtain favorable results.

And there you have it. A little more instruction from ESP Master. Hypnotherapist, hypnologist, and lecturer Russ Burgess has released here on APB Records. I first learned of Russ Burgess from two friends in art school way, way, way, way back in the 90s, in the early 90s, in fact, who were so obsessed with Russ Burgess, as well as some other interesting obsessions. I know they attended several of his lectures in Boston back in the day, and even brought a small... they were obsessed with this thing they called Harry Baby. It was a plastic baby doll covered in, well, human hair that they presented to the Honorable Russ Burgess, who took it in stride, to his credit. Anyway, Mimansani before that with Ya Bismillah on Sahel Sounds. Matmos in there with a surprisingly accessible piece, For the Trees, on their 2003 Civil War release on Matador. Love those trees. I can't, it's hard to imagine, you know, except if it falls on you or whatnot, it's hard to imagine a thing that trees don't make better. Am I right? From his 2025 release on Strut Mulatu Atstatke with Chik Chika. And Alice Coltrane was in there with Om Shanti. Kind of a long set. Hailu Murga with Suntua from Hailu Murga and his classical instrument on Awesome Tapes from Africa. Ilori Saxel and Henry Solomon before that, Seeing is Forgetting. And Laurie Anderson gave us The Blue Lagoon. You're taking the scenic route here on WRFI. My name is Felix. I'm here till 2. Thanks for hanging out.

It's Thursday, June 4th, and here's what's happening around town tonight. The Neo Project will be at Grist Iron Brewing in Burdette. At 6, Joel Lulay at Atwater Winery in Burdette. Also at 6, Carly Crow Band at the Danby Food and Drink Market in Danby. Also at 6, Aaron and the Backwoods Blues Band at 6 Mile Creek Vineyard. Also at 6, Dave Richman at Stonecat in Hector. At 7, it's the All Grooves DJ Lounge at K-House. Also at 7, That's Not How I Remember It at Liquid State Brewing Company. 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Also at 7, Public Water Supply at Bike Bar. 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And these will be shared during the program. Again, that's a tribute to longtime WRFI and community member Dan Aloy, who passed away just a few days ago. Honoring Dan tomorrow, Friday, June 5th, from 7 to 9 p.m. Here is another one from Marissa Anderson's new anthology of un-American folk songs. This is Whistle Song.

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America's top model. What about all those cassette tapes you got in there when you were singing? You wanted to be on America's Idol? All those magazines with the hairs and all that other kind of stuff, with all that lipstick and makeovers and layovers and doing. Your daddy just gets soaked. You was trying to get on the Oprah Winfrey show.

about those futuristic books? Those uncommon scenes. Looks like some cartoonist action. Say, that's digital. Animated. That is not concentrated. Sound like some kind of drink to me. Well blended. Saw something on your wall talking about shake well before you use. Say what? Showing you how to use the blender. Say what? Make it smooth. 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You want to be what? Sound like some pasteurization of some kind of animal fat. No, animal fat ain't in it at all. Organic. Sound like something Superman would use. Kryptonite. No beef and you won't fight. Girl, you got it going on. You got it. You got it. Got me crying. Fifth child burning. Got me crying. No open coffin. That's what the undertaker said. So bad, there's no final view.

And also at 7, Jazz and Blues Night with Lava at Ithaca 5 and Dime. And also at 7, Public Water Supply at Bike Bar. 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

by his hand. And who are we to each other? Dark descent, I took you as my lover. Second cover, I held you closer, closer. Give you full disclosure, better run for cover. Love you like I love you, baby. 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I want a taste of the

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1: Expect sunny skies today with high temperatures around 87, humid overnight with lows around 57 degrees. For Friday, partly cloudy with highs around 91. 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

0: This is a National Native News. I'm Jill Freitas. In Oregon, a group of Siletz Indians are holding a presentation this Saturday to honor a humpback whale that washed ashore in Lincoln County last fall and died. As KLCC's Brian Bull reports, it's to help the non-natives understand the historical and cultural significance of these mammals.
1: The Siletz sent a team in mid-November to do a traditional salvage of the whale, a common practice for coastal native people for centuries. Lisa Norton is the tribe's chief administrative officer. She and several others will discuss whales through storytelling in a welcoming and open space near the Amanda Trail. Norton hopes the audience leaves with one main takeaway.
2: Gaining an understanding of what it meant to us as a people, as individuals, and for those who were already connected with the whale to understand that connection a little bit deeper, or maybe understand that that connection isn't over and that it will live on in the stories that we do tell.
1: Norton says the Siletz's Cultural and Natural Resources Department will eventually decide what would be done with the whale's bones and other materials. For National Native News, I'm Brian Bull.
0: 13 canoes bringing Alaska Native paddlers from across Southeast Alaska and Canada arrived in Juneau Tuesday afternoon. The canoes landed in two separate groups, one in downtown Juneau and the other at a traditional Auk village site north of town. KTOO's Yvonne Crumry reports.
3: Occoquan elder Sakuni Fran Houston waits on the shore at Auk Recreation Area as traditional canoes, or yak, enter the bay.
4: It's going to be good to see family and friends.
3: Every other June, more than 100 paddlers arrive in Juneau this way to kick off Celebration, a gathering of Alaska Native people celebrating cultural revitalization. Sea Alaska Heritage Institute started the event more than four decades ago. Some travel from as far north as the Yukon.
5: We're looking to celebrate now!
3: That's Ug Asit Sanama Cheyenne Sparvier Kenny introducing her boat to the shore.
5: The journey was great. It was really a healing journey for a lot of us, not just our boat, but from the experiences that we've shared together, yeah, it's a healing journey for all of us.
3: Others, like Shach, Ani, Brandon Ware, are from as far south as Petersburg. This was the community's first time sending a canoe to Celebration.
6: Good excuse for having us. We are so grateful to be here. It's our first journey in over 100 years.
3: In downtown Juneau, three yak make their way to shore as hundreds stand watching. As the yak near, Sean Gukady, Casey Motes, stands up to greet the crowd.
7: I had heard that I would never know my language. I'd never belong to a clan. I'd never have a name. I wouldn't know my songs. And to do this means everything in the whole world.
3: Ashkuge Kayanasach Barba Cardiante Nelson is a council member and secretary at Douglas Indian Association. She was one of the original planners for the first ever celebration in 1982. As she watches the yak arrive downtown, she says that for Alaska Native culture to continue to flourish, the next generation has to be grounded in place.
8: When you take a look around and you see our people of all ages and our youth and the young people that are singing and dancing, that they're connected to place, they're understanding and growing in their responsibility as Tlingit, Haidas, and Tsimshians.
3: Celebration officially starts Wednesday with a grand entrance parade into Centennial Hall downtown. Over the coming days, there will be numerous events and ceremonies dedicated to honor and uplift Alaska Native culture. With reporting help from Clarice Larson, I'm Yvonne Crumry in Juneau.
0: And I'm Jill Freitas.
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12: Here's what's happening around Ithaca on Thursday, June 4th. 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

My friends, welcome to Are You Out There? With your host, DJ Max Disaster. Happy Pride, everyone. We've got a heck of a good show today, let me tell you. First week of Pride, we're gonna do icons. Oh yes, icons today from the 70s and the 80s. And as Pride goes on, that'll expand and we'll bring in the 90s and spend a couple show in the 2000s. Bring in the new kids on the block, not the band, but in general, maybe the band. All right, now, you know we're Pride 24/7.

Welcome back, friends. You are listening to Are You Out There on WRFI. That was Mark Bolan along with T-Rex with Bang a Gong in paren. Get it on. Now, if you've been listening to the show for a while, you know I have a slight obsession with Mark Bolan. He's kind of, you know, got a little bit outshined by Mr. Bowie, but let's remember Mark Bolan as well. Androgyny, glitter, glam, the whole nine. And probably that's the song I attribute to him most, but I've since gotten into kind of his B-sides and the rest of their albums and just really like, well, I like his music a lot, and I'm surprised because I am still struggling through, you know, music from the 70s and what creeps me out and what doesn't, and that one doesn't. I love it. So T-Rex there, 1971, sure sounded like it. And before T-Rex, we had another WRFI fave, Joan Armatrading with Down to Zero off of her self-titled. That one coming out in 1976. And kicking off the show, and also my pride mantra, I'm still standing, I'm still here. Elton John kicked off the show off of 1983's Too Low for Zero. I also am very affectionate towards 1980s Elton John. That's probably my favorite era of his. And that song still gets me going, still, you know, keeps the fight alive in my cold black heart. All right, y'all, let's keep going. We've got more icons, plenty more icons, and I'm proud to say almost, yes, all of these folks have been played on Are You Out There at some point or another. And we'll be doing this all month long for June, playing some of our best of best queer elders. Today, folks from the 70s and 1980s. So, all right, now you'd think she was a Long Islander, though I think we can say she's definitely one now, but she was born in Maryland, but gosh, did she bring the music, and she still does. You can catch her sometimes at a state fair if you're lucky. Y'all, here's Joan Jett and the Blackhearts. I love rock.

All right, welcome back, y'all. We are just hitting the half an hour mark. That was Jackie Shane bringing us right to 4:30, halfway through this incredible, iconic set of LGBT singers from the 70s and 80s, though I just dipped into 1963. If you can believe it, 1963, that song was recorded by Jackie Shane, a Nashville native, often considered to be one of the pioneer trans folks from that entire time period. Again, had a little hit in Toronto, Ontario, with Any Other Way. And there's a couple tracks that got re-released recently as more of her history came to light. And so always glad to spin some Jackie Shane here on WRFI. If she's new to you, check her out. Check what's out there in her history. It's pretty incredible. Before that, we had my favorite twofer. It was Queen and David Bowie with Under Pressure. Just a masterpiece of a song, according to me, but many others. And I think the last time I played that song, I mentioned a podcast that went into like the nuts and bolts of Under Pressure, a podcast called Strong Songs that like reviews in depth. And so every time I listen to that song, I just hear, you know, all the things behind the scene that are going on in a really complicated song, including Freddie Mercury's random scatting. And just off the top of my head, you should know that song was recorded in Switzerland, and it just doesn't that add to its intrigue. Before that, a Whitney Houston classic, my personal favorite from the 80s era, so emotional. Thank you for giving space to the oversensitive. And kicking off the set was, according to my wife, a real Long Islander, I Love Rock and Roll by Joan Jett and her Black Hearts. All right, halfway mark, let's keep going. I've got so much more to go, but don't worry. Every Thursday this month, we're bringing the icons, 70s, 80s, next week, 90s, 2000s, and on and on and on. And bringing you some of their biggest hits, including this one, one of my faves. We were just there in Minneapolis and St. Paul. Here is Prince with Let's Go Crazy.

something else. The afterworld. A world of never-ending happiness. You can always see the sun. Day.

Y'all, that was Lavender Country with the song aptly named Lavender Country. And gosh, so glad to know this band, so glad to be able to play them. They are considered the first openly gay country band and that released an album that we know of, but to do it in 1973, quite a feat. And unfortunately, I didn't know about them until they kind of had a bit of a revival in the 2020s. And I'm so glad they did because it looks like they went on tour a little bit, got the younger generation involved in their music and how important it is, and how witty and smart and funny it is. I mean, check out that whole album if you liked what you heard, because it's just got some amazing tracks on it that you just can't believe, made it into existence in the relatively early 1970s. And since we're celebrating those 70s and 80s icons today on Are You Out There for Pride, they had to make the bill. And so did the Pet Shop Boys, of course, with Always on My Mind. I remember very much that song. I think that was probably my favorite when I was a little one. I thought it was very romantic and filled with longing. And also, the music video was really good and dropped a lot of like queer aesthetics that little me picked up on. And so, don't worry, Erasure's still coming. That's like choosing between my gay son duos. So, they're coming. Don't you worry, I'll be playing them next week. And kicking off this incredible set was Prince with Let's Go Crazy. As my wife said, he does not miss. Never. And either does this next person who in 2026 is still putting out music, the one and only Madonna, who's a complex creature. And I will say that I'm specifically playing this song today for myself because it has a little bit of a gay root in it, not surprisingly, from the music video for Open Your Heart by Madonna. And this came off of the Immaculate Collection, which everyone I knew had back in the day. And if you remember the music video, it's a young boy going to what I believe is what we might refer to as a peep show. And let's just say that was my entire identity, was that kid in my heart and in my head. So without further ado, let's get some more songs in here. We're going to kick off again with Madonna and Open Your Heart to me.

That was a fine hour for you, as it was for me. R.E.M. coming in there, finest work song. Hey, they got that album done in the 80s. Michael Stipe's an icon to me. And kicking off that set, Open Your Heart by Madonna. And without further ado, because they slipped right in, here's Sylvester going to take us home. You make me feel mighty real, bringing me closer and closer to my acceptance of disco music. But this one's considered one of the most important pride songs there are. And I've read the history of both this song and Sylvester, and I gotta say, I agree. So they're gonna play us out. Here we go. I'll see y'all next week. More icons, more icons, more pride. See you then.

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1: 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A Verb Takes a Walk event, 3 p.m. Sunday, June 7th, at the Lansing Area Performance Space.
2: From Feature Story News in Washington, I'm Kate Fisher. U.S. President Donald Trump's former National Security Advisor John Bolton has reportedly agreed to plead guilty to mishandling classified material, stemming from a critical book he wrote about his time in the administration. The case is part of the U.S. president's campaign to aggressively prosecute his perceived critics. Our U.S. correspondent Iris Spitzer has more.
3: According to multiple reports, John Bolton is set to plead guilty later this month to a single charge of illegally retaining classified information he had collected for his memoir and pay a $2.25 million fine. Bolton served as Donald Trump's national security advisor for a year and a half, beginning in 2018 during Trump's first term, before publishing the scathing memoir painting the president as disorganized and incompetent. The reported plea deal would be the Trump Justice Department's first conviction in a series of cases targeting the president's enemies. Bolton is facing 18 charges, which would be reduced to one under

0: $1.8 billion anti-weaponization fund meant to compensate the president's allies for alleged political persecution. But strong bipartisan pushback forced the Justice Department to scrap the proposal earlier this week, although President Trump has since described the fund as a beautiful thing. Representatives from the European Union and China are meeting for trade talks in Paris. The latest round of discussions between the two sides comes amid heightened tensions, with the EU trying to confront what it says is Chinese overcapacity flooding the European market. From Paris, Ross Cullen reports.
1: The two sides are meeting on the sidelines of the OECD ministerial meeting headlined Getting Industrial Policies Right for Open Markets, and that's exactly what the EU would like to see more of in China, an open market. The bloc would like greater access for European goods and companies inside China as it tries to counter what it says is overcapacity from Chinese firms inside the EU. No formal agreement is expected on Thursday. Instead, the talks will likely be more preparatory ahead of a possible visit to Brussels later this month by the Chinese Trade Minister. Ross Cullen, Paris.
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0: Are you grieving the loss of a loved one? 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
1: From corporate polluters to political bosses, power elites try to create a myth of inevitability, trying to make workaday people feel helpless, too small to change the injustices of the system. Don't bother is their message. But the feisty residents of Boxtown, Tennessee, definitely did bother when they learned that a couple of profiteering fossil fuel giants were targeting them. Boxtown, a historic black neighborhood of Memphis settled by former slaves 160 years ago, was considered by Valero Energy and Plains All-American Pipeline to be politically powerless. So when these multi-billion dollar petro powers decided to ram a dirty and dangerous pipeline through the Memphis area, Boxtown was their chosen route. The rich Texas oil barons even sneeringly called the lower income community the point of least resistance. Boy, did they get that wrong. Those, quote, small people of Boxtown resisted fiercely and smartly. Most flat out refused to sell their family land at the thieving price offered by the oil slicks. They forged a unified grassroots coalition, Memphis Community Against the Pipeline, reached out to other neighborhoods, and educated locals about the terrible safety records of the two corporate plunderers. They also enlisted environmental groups to help beat back the strong-arm attempt by Valero and Plains All-American to seize the people's property through eminent domain. It's a long story with many ups and downs, but the inspiring essence of it is that local, quote, nobodies defeated the big money and raw racist arrogance of a powerhouse duo of absentee corporate elites that disrespected and misjudged them. This is Jim Hightower saying grassroots communities and coalitions are winning such gutsy fights against corporate exploiters all across America. Remember this, even the smallest dog can lift its leg on the tallest building. The Hightower Radio Lowdown is made possible by you subscribers to Jim Hightower's Lowdown on Substack. 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
1: Hey, y'all. George with you for another Sparkle Tone Hour. If you missed last week, I want to thank Dijon. We did a two-hour special disco set. That was super fun. It'll be, I think it's still streaming on WRFI.org for at least another week or so. Dijon just brings the best up stuff, and it was super fun. But there are repercussions to doing a disco show, so I'm playing punk rock tonight. But real quick, I just wanted to acknowledge the loss of Dan Alloy. Hopefully this isn't news to anybody. Here's a big part of WRFI, the record collecting scene. Thankful for all the time I had with them. If anybody needs information about the celebration of life, just reach out to me, and I'll let you know. All right, let's start.

Hey, George, back with you for the Sparkle Tone Hour. For those of you who are not regular listeners, I do this alphabetically. It just makes it more interesting for me. That great song, I mean, I love that guitar solo in that song. That was Artless from Germany. Before that, we had Artery, kind of sounded like Mission of Burma from England. Art Attacks, Savage Pencils band didn't make a bad cut. Arson from Canada and Armed Forces from the UK. I think this next band is from Norway. I'm going to try and say the name right. Askedarna with Please Everybody.

Boy, that turntable one does not like these small pressing punk records. All right, let's do the Adams. Let's give that a shot.

The object of armour is the enemy's capital. Never mind the flanks. Never stand still. Once an armoured unit stops, it's finished. If you need food, water, ammunition, love, the enemy has...

All right, George, back with you. It's funny listening to all these almost 50-year-old records and how like relevant they still are. I love that record. That was the Adams with Beetle Jacket. We heard most of the Astronauts, also from England, the Astros with Fun Time, and the Assassins from Australia. I tend to mostly like the first generation punk, but I like some of the second stuff too. Let's play Attack on the No Future label.

Wow, that was actually the worst song on that record, and it's still so good. That was The Authorities from California. I couldn't play the best songs, you know, bad language. Antipus from England before that with Marmalade Freak. Attentat, that's their first single out of Sweden. They did a lot of great records. That first one was so good. The Attendants from England, and we started out that set with that Attacked with Today's Generation. Let's see what's going on tonight. It's nice out. You guys should go do something. K-House has got the DJ Lounge. That's a pretty chill scene. That's not how I remember it. At Liquid State Brewing. I'm not sure what that is. Jazz and Blues Night at Ithaca 5 and Dime. Public Water Supply at Bike Bar. These are all start at 7, by the way, right at the end of the show. And then at 8 o'clock, Deliquest at Nocturnal Cafe, who play all the time, and it's great. I'm glad they're always playing out. I've played this next one before, I think on my first show, actually. This is the Automatics from, we're playing a lot of British stuff today, so yeah, here we go.

Hey y'all, George Beck with you. That was The Bad Actors from the UK. Some pretty good, like Jersey Shore goofball kind of punk from Avril and the Avengers on the Great Danger House label. As you can tell, we have moved into the B's, and I try not to play low hanging fruit. I mean, I guess I played the Avengers, so that sort of counts, but I could listen to Pay to Come like 1,000 times a day, so we're doing it.

All right, y'all. We're getting towards the end here. It's been a very fun Sparkle Tone Hour. I hope y'all enjoyed it. You have been listening to Georgia Sparkle Tone Hour here on WRFI 89.7 Odessa, 88.1 Ithaca, and WINO 91.9 Watkins Glen. Night Toast is up next. Got one more Badgers from California, I think. I should probably turn the turntable on. All right. See y'all next week.

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2: Bacon, bacon, bacon, bacon. 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Bacon, bacon, bacon, bacon. 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Ha, ha, ha, ha. It's 7 o'clock, and this is Rich Recchia singing you a song I wrote, and time for Night Toast. Until 9 o'clock, first hour, I'm going to play a lot of rock music, some real heavy stuff, some psychedelic stuff, and then the second hour, I mellow it out with electronic ambient music, and also the second hour, I'm going to be playing some mellow Black Sabbath songs, just to keep things interesting for me. Okay, first song I'm going to play today is by Talis. This is from an album called Sink Your Teeth Into That, featuring Billy Sheehan on bass. The song is called Sink Your Teeth Into That. 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

WRFI, community radio from the heart of the Finger Lakes. That was the Ramones from Leave Home back in 1977. And Swallow My Pride. In front of that, we had Kraftwerk with The Robots from The Mix, an album that came out in 1991. For that, we had U2, Pride in the Name of Love from their Unforgettable Fire album back in 84. And we started that music set off with Talas with the title track from their album Sink Your Teeth Into That. And if you're looking for a really, really interesting looking cover, you should check out the cover for that album. And I still have it on vinyl after buying it brand new, I think back in 83 or 84. I'm an old man, let me tell you. I really am. Okay, taking a look at the weather forecast. Things are looking nice for tomorrow. A little bit warmer, too. We're going to have a high of 87 with partly sunny skies. Saturday, chance of showers and thunderstorms with a high of 80. Sunday, things cool down a bit with cloudy skies and a high of 71. And then Monday looks like sunny skies and a high of 79. Currently in Ithaca, we are at 77 degrees. Still to come this hour, we'll be hearing from The Doors and Blue Oyster Cult. Right now, I'm going to play some Vanilla Fudge from you. From their debut album back in 67. This is Straw, Illusions of My Childhood, Part 1, and You Keep Me Hanging On. This is Night Toast, and I am Rich Recchia.

Once there once was a boy who was very happy most of the time. His life was almost completely complete. He could sense, however, that there were two things that were missing from his life, but he didn't know what they were. One day, his family took him to an Italian restaurant. The boy had never had Italian food before, and he was mesmerized by the exotic-sounding names of the dishes. He asked about the lasagna, and it sounded delicious, so he ordered it. He ate the lasagna, and it was delicious. The boy knew that one of the things that was missing from his life was

Then one day, the boy was walking through town, and he came upon the minister's daughter. The minister's daughter was so beautiful, the most beautiful girl the boy had ever seen. And on this particular day, she looked more beautiful than ever. He had decided that he was finally going to say something to her when she turned to him and asked him where he was going. He told her he was just walking around, and she looked deeply into his eyes and said, "I know something wonderful we can do, boy, but first you must prove that you're worthy." The boy swore he'd do whatever she asked. She said, "I want you to jump over my daddy's church. Then I'll know you're the boy I've always dreamed of." The boy walked over to the church. It was the tallest building in town. But the boy loved the beautiful minister's daughter.

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And the boy knew that the other thing that was missing from his life

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Just got through hearing from The Doors from their debut album back in 1967 with The End. In front of that, we had King Missile featuring John S. Hall on vocals from their 1990 album, The Way to Salvation. That was The Boy Who Ate Lasagna and Can Jump Over a Church, Parts 1 and Part 2. And in front of that, we had Vanilla Fudge's wild rendition of You Keep Me Hanging On by The Supremes. Yeah. I just discovered them about a month and a half ago. Picked up some of their records at Angry Mime Records, along with their first album on CD. And I feel like they're a band that I probably should have gotten into much sooner than I did, because it's the perfect type of music for me, the kind of stuff that I grew up listening to and still listen to when I'm not listening to music that makes me want to fall asleep. Rich Recchia keeping you company until 9 o'clock, at which point Call to the Universe comes your way with Nico. Right now, I'm going to get two in a row from Blue Oyster Cult from their live album that came out in 1975, On Your Feet or On Your Knees. This is personally my favorite Blue Oyster Cult album. Going to do Before the Kiss, a Red Cap, and Maserati GT, I Ain't Got You. 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

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Just got through hearing two in a row from Blue Oyster Cult's album, On Your Feet or On Your Knees, a live album they put out back in 1975. That was Maserati GT, I Ain't Got You, and Before the Kiss, A Red Cap, a song that originally appeared on their debut album back in 72. It is 8 o'clock and time for the more mellow hour of Night Toast, in which I play electronic ambient music, light jazz, and later on in the hour, I'm going to be playing some mellow Black Sabbath. Isn't that wild? I'm a wild guy, let me tell you. Anyhow, going to start things off with a band called the Mosby Group, featuring Terrace Mosby on guitar and Ron Carr on drums and a guy called Carl Kasperson on bass. This is from an album they did back in 2005 called East West, and this is called Behem's Palace. You are listening to Night Toast on WRFI.